0: A fire. It's not immediately clear how the security zones will be established, but the agreement calls for the Lebanese army to take full control over those areas. Meantime, in Washington, U.S. President Donald Trump is optimistic about a peace deal with Iran.
1: The negotiation itself.

Salut, ici Amé Laoni. Vous écoutez C'est formidable avec la formidable Florence K sur CBC Musique et CBC Radio.

0: to ask the Canadian telecom regulator to back down from plans to raise fees on American streaming giants. Mark Miller is the Minister of Culture. He says the government wants to keep streaming affordable for Canadian consumers and plans to give $600 million to Canadian producers to make up for the lost fees.
1: We don't agree entirely with the CRTC's decision, directing the CRTC to review that decision, and from

0: trade talks with the U.S. are officially on and the gloves are officially off. Not long after Canada formally told the U.S. and Mexico it wants to renew their trade agreement yesterday, the Trump administration proposed a new 10% tariff on Canada, Mexico, and dozens of other countries on goods allegedly made with forced labor. The new proposal also came after Donald Trump once again posted about Canada becoming the 51st state. Today, Pete Hoekstra, the U.S. ambassador to Canada, was in Quebec City to meet with Premier Christine Frechette to talk trade. On the way into that meeting, reporters asked him why he had reposted Donald Trump's latest 51st state declaration.
1: If actually you had a media that did its job, you would find out that as the president's representative to Canada, I present the president's views, the United States' views to Canada. My understanding is we repost 100% of the president's tweets that deal with Canada.
0: U.S. Ambassador Pete Hoekstra talking to reporters earlier today. Louise

But the government's decision ordering a review of a planned fee hike for U.S. streaming giants like Netflix and Disney Plus to pay into Canadian content comes just a day after Carney sent his Canada-U.S. relations minister to D.C. for trade talks. And just 2 weeks ago, Canada's radio and television regulator, the CRTC, said it would be asking those companies to triple their 5% contribution. The companies are

0: Edward Island.
1: And that is your World This Hour. I'm Neil Herland.
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here, can't you see? I don't need or want your apology. Genocide, homicide, culturally. Subtract the Indian act and act differently.

What would a decolonized version of reconciliation look like to you? What would have to happen for Canada and Canadians to make amends? Would we still even call it reconciliation? Michael Rice of Kahnawake.

0: I'm back, I'll check.
1: No, I wait for you.
0: Okay. Yeah? Okay. Nice.
1: to show all the...
0: See, it's real, it's real.
1: We'll be realized.
2: What is clear is that it is a difficult situation with no quick fix. The mafia, bureaucracy, housing, attitudes all pose challenges. In the meantime, thousands of migrants arrive on Italian shores each year and risk becoming trapped in a cycle of precarious work, poor living conditions, and complicated bureaucracy. That's Assignment from Calabria. I'm Lizzie McNeil. The producer was John Murphy.
3: That was Assignment from the BBC. I'm Saroja Coelho, and this is CBC Radio 1. Have a great day.
4: This is CBC Windsor News. Good morning, I'm Tom Addison. At 5:57, we have clear skies. It's 15 degrees in Windsor. It's just over 2 weeks until the end of spring, and that's the season that officials with the Gordie Howe International Bridge have said that the bridge will finally open. This week, U.S. border officials speaking to the Michigan Senate said their personnel are ready to go. Windsor West Conservative Member of Parliament Harb Gill says he raised the delay in a recent meeting with the U.S. Ambassador to Canada. Gill says Pete Hoekstra replied with comments about trade irritants like Ontario's ban on American alcohol. When asked if that's part of what is holding up the opening, Gill says, not directly.
5: The sense I got was that this is a part of the overall negotiations part. So if those negotiations are what need to happen, then why is our Liberal government, what are they waiting for?
4: Transport Canada and the Windsor-Detroit Bridge Authority haven't responded to a request for comment. Zellers will be coming back to Ontario with a location at Windsor's Tecumseh Mall, one of three locations in the province. It's due to open later this summer, but it's a crowded retail area with a Giant Tiger, Walmart, and HomeSense already there, and a new Costco on the way. Ryan Donnelly is the president of the Windsor-Essex Chamber of Commerce. He says he's confident Zellers researched where they would fit into the mix.
6: You could argue also that a rising tide lifts all ships. Customers want to have preference and choice. I think having a robust, broad, diverse offerings of retailers is a positive move for Windsor Essex.
4: According to the company, the new locations will be smaller, with retail offerings focused on apparel, home accessories, toys, snacks, and seasonal items. I'll have more local news at 6:30 on Windsor Morning. In the weather forecast, a mix of sun and cloud today. We're expecting a warm high of 30 degrees. Partly cloudy overnight tonight, a low of 17 degrees. A mix of sun and cloud on Friday, a high of 30 degrees. For the weekend, cloudy on Saturday, a 40% chance of showers, a high of 28 degrees. A mix of sun and cloud on Sunday, there's a 30% chance of showers, a high of 28 degrees. Right now we have clear skies in Windsor. It's currently 15 degrees.
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11: This is World Report. Good morning, I'm John Northcott. We have an update on a CBC investigation into AI deepfakes of dozens of Canadian women. As the number of alleged victims grows, the wife of one of the accused is speaking out in support of them. Multiple women have told CBC News they feel violated and terrified after learning pictures of themselves were manipulated into nude and violent imagery using artificial intelligence. The CBC's Kayla Hounsell has been speaking with Gwen Frankton about the man she thought she knew.
12: I would say loving and amiable relationship.
13: Gwen Frankton says she met Stephen Lowe, her husband of 21 years, in Nunavut. They eventually moved to Ottawa before settling in Maitland, Nova Scotia, a small village around 85 kilometers north of Halifax. In the early hours of a snowy February morning, the police showed up at her door to arrest her husband.
12: That was a total shock. And at the beginning, inexplicable.

0: coming up, it's disappearing quick from newsstands at Windsor cafes.
1: It's so fun. I'm just beyond pleased that people are excited to engage with their local arts community and have been wanting something like this for so long.
0: We're going to hear all about a new culture outlet called Analog as we start the show. And then youth unemployment is up, but how do teens feel about the jobs that are available?
2: You have to spend so much time through the training process. It's just not worth it, honestly. Even though the pay is decent, I just feel like it takes too much time.
0: That's this half hour. And then later in the show, farmers are spending thousands more just to get crops in the ground this year, and many aren't sure the math will work out.
3: You cannot grow corn without nitrogen fertilizer. Skimp on it, and you skimp on bushels. And bushels are the only thing that really pay the bills. Fingers are crossed that we can get maximum bushels to offset those costs.
0: Agriculture Minister Trevor Jones will join us on the pressures facing farmers and the issues he'll be focusing on while the legislature is off for the summer. Tom Addison's here now with our local news headlines and weather forecast. Good morning, Tom.
4: Good morning, Amy. It's just over 2 weeks until the end of spring. That's the season that officials with the Gordie Howe International Bridge have said that the bridge will finally open. This week, U.S. border officials speaking to the Michigan Senate say their personnel are ready to go.

0: Education unions in the province have served notice to start bargaining. Contracts for teachers and other education workers expire in August. In our weather forecast, a mix of sun and cloud today and a high temperature of 30 degrees. Right now it is sunny and 14 degrees in Windsor.
1: Well, do you happen to be a fan of Exclaim or maybe Now magazine? So other cities have these arts-focused newspapers. And now a culture newspaper called Analog has just launched in Windsor. Laura Benjamin is the editor and creative director. CBC Windsor's Mike Hargraves met with her to hear more about why printed arts news matters.
2: Analog is a publication that the idea is to put a spotlight on local arts and artists and let people know all of these cool things that are happening right here in their own community.
3: Where did you get the inspiration for a paper like this?
2: So I've seen other community publications, and I think one of the things that stood out to me is that there was a way to tell the story of the city through the arts and the artists that were here, and also to make sure that events that were happening were sort of centralized in a way that people would want to pick up and take with them, carry with them through the month, and just know all of the things that are going on so they're not stuck in an Instagram silo and not really seeing what's happening here in the city.
3: Absolutely. I can say since the dawn of social media, we've seen a lot of these types of papers fall away. In Windsor, we've had different versions of this, the Urbanite, the Independent. Tell me a little bit about why you think that went away and why it might be coming back.
2: Yeah, I had the opportunity to talk with Natasha Marar and Stephen Hargreaves, and both were very forthcoming about some of the challenges with distribution and advertising and also the sort of regular copywriting demands of a publication like that. And so, you know, I think what's different now than I'm hoping is that people are seeing a need for something that has a little bit more substance, something that feels tangible and isn't as ephemeral and disposable as social media is, something that isn't going to just disappear when you flick your finger, and that can stick with them, has a little bit of weight.
3: It's funny because you'd think that a paper magazine that comes out once a month is ephemeral, but yes, in these times, something that lasts a month seems like forever.
2: It gives a little bit more texture to things that are going on, right? You can sort of stumble into it. And I talk a little bit about this in my editor's note in the book, but the idea that you can walk into a cafe and open a copy of a local arts publication and just sort of stumble in and feel really connected to the place and what's happening there. I love that sort of idea.
3: So this is a lot of work. You got full color photos, articles, listings. You had to get sponsors. This is so much work. Tell me a little bit about what's been going on in your mind over the past month and getting ready for this.
2: It's been a lot of developing systems and understanding kind of how to build for hopefully future sustainability and efficiencies. Thankfully, it's not just me. I appreciate that we're having this conversation, but so many people contributed to this book in big and small ways, from the people that wrote articles and submitted those to people that were willing to connect me with the right folks here in the community to either be sponsors or to help promote the book. There are so many people that put so much effort into pulling this together. I was just sort of the one that assembled the final version of what that looked like.
3: Well, there's a lot of graphic design and other elements in there. Is that you as well? Tell me about your background and what you're bringing to the table in pulling this together.
2: For about 20 or so years, I've been doing brand and marketing design. And so this was an opportunity to flex that muscle a little bit too. And I sort of tell people I'm trying to use my powers for good instead of evil, you know, bring something that is less about empowering large companies to be really successful and instead bringing it to smaller businesses and to community artists and helping them be a little bit more successful in the things that they're doing.
3: Can you tell me about what you might be looking for from local artists who might want to be a part of an issue, and also what you're looking for from maybe local businesses who might want to sponsor what you have going on?
2: From local artists, we're looking for cover artists, for writers, people that have an idea for something going on in the community that they want to talk about. I often tell people that about it, that it's as simple as sending me a really rough draft. It doesn't have to be polished. That's my job to help as editor to bring those ideas into something that can be compelling and tell a good story about what's happening here. Musicians too, I think we found a good way to potentially help build some infrastructure for the musicians in our community to tell a little bit about their stories and help people discover

0: new local artists that they may not know exist. So if you're in arts, in music, if you do something visual or performance-based, I'd love to talk to you because there's probably a story there and something worth sharing with the community. As far as sponsors, I think the big thing is that this offers a different kind of opportunity to something than Instagram or Facebook. You may not be able to track a direct ROI in the same way that you can do that on a Google ad or something like that. But what this does is it's showing that you're part of this larger community that's trying to get out and do something. And it helps kind of brand you in that sort of community sense to say, you know, we're going to support the infrastructure for our local arts community.
1: Great story there, talking to Laura Benjamin, the editor and creative director of Analog. Thanks to CBC's Mike Hargraves for that one. You can pick up a copy, actually, of this magazine. It's free at a growing number of cultural spots in Windsor. Again, a magazine that's art-focused called Analog here in Windsor. Well, this is Windsor Morning. The time is 6:18. Let's turn now to our Business Digest. Here's Dan McGarvey.
2: Good morning. Prime Minister Mark Carney says the federal government will bring in legislation to do more about forced labor in global supply chains. That follows a proposal by the Trump administration to impose an additional 10% tariff on imports from Canada and lots of other countries over concerns about countries that might use forced labor. Goods that comply with the Canada-US-Mexico Agreement, or CUSMA, would be exempt from the proposed tariff. Carney said the new tariffs weren't a surprise and wouldn't impact the vast majority of Canadian exports to the US. The federal government says it will direct the CRTC to review a recent decision to make big streaming services contribute 15% of their Canadian revenues to support Canadian content. Ottawa plans to issue a new policy direction on the implementation of the Online Streaming Act and will instead provide $600 million to Canada's audio and audiovisual industries. Now, the move follows criticism from the Motion Picture Association and concerns raised by the U.S. ambassador to Canada over the increased financial obligations on foreign streaming companies. While Cabinet can't directly overturn the CRTC ruling, it can instruct the regulator on how to apply the Online Streaming Act going forward. In other news, thousands of Chinese-made electric vehicles have started arriving in Canada, but not much is expected to change just yet in terms of new choices for consumers. Nearly 3,000 Chinese-manufactured EVs landed in the country last month, but they're mostly Teslas, which Canadians are already pretty familiar with. Dan Park, CEO of Clutch, an online vehicle retailer in Canada, says Canadians will be a bit more excited when they can see and buy new brands of EVs.
3: Even Carney himself wasn't fully sure of which brands were coming across the border. But I think people are speculating that at some point they would come over. Things like the BYD or the Xiaomi cars that are Chinese branded, from what I've seen, are certainly seems like high quality vehicles at very low prices.
2: Canada's allowing up to 49,000 Chinese EVs into the country annually. Ottawa reached a tariff quota deal with China on EVs in exchange for Beijing dropping some duties on Canadian canola. And finally,
4: for just 149 rupees an hour, the startup is called Carryman. The founders.
5: लोगों ने लोगों का समय खरीदना शुरू कर दिया. दिल्ली में एक स्टार्टअप आया है जिसका नाम है Carryman.
6: येन्ना वेला ना नहीं गंदे शॉपिंग.
2: A new startup in India has taken social media in that country by storm. The company takes care of some of the small shopping-related inconveniences that everyone hates: carrying heavy bags, standing in lines, and even shopping itself. Carryman is a new company in the Indian capital, Delhi, focused on busy outdoor markets and shopping areas. So for about $2 Canadian per hour, customers can drop by a kiosk in the street and have someone literally carry their bags and access add-ons like someone to push a stroller or charge a cell phone and even hold an umbrella for you. The slogan they use is "You shop, we carry," and the startup's now gone viral. It's got people talking about the ethics of outsourcing menial work as well as the idea of creating full-time jobs. The company says the majority of their clients so far have been pregnant women, mothers with young children, the elderly, and the disabled. For CBC Radio, I'm Dan McGarvey.
1: Thank you, Dan. Now we're going to bring in Mike Evans. He's our associate.

0: a producer and technician here on Windsor Morning, and he follows the traffic and the sports and anything that's happening in real time. Good morning.
1: Good morning, Amy. Yes, as of right now, no traffic issues to pass along. There is, however, a 10-minute delay for commercial vehicles headed into Canada at the Ambassador Bridge. I'll keep an eye out and update later on in the show if things should change. I do have some sports scores here to pass along. In baseball yesterday, the Tigers were in action taking on the Rays. The Tigers were looking to get the sweep in the series, and they were successful, getting their first series sweep since the middle of April. They beat the Tampa Bay Rays by a score of 7-2. And the Blue Jays were also in action yesterday in Atlanta, taking on the Braves, and the Jays lost this one by a score of 7-3. The Jays are currently on a 4-game losing streak. Taking a look at gas prices, gas this morning selling for an average of $1.73 per liter at local pumps, Amy.
0: Well, finding work while being a student comes with some challenges. So Statistics Canada released some latest data about youth unemployment, and it was sitting just over 14%. To give you some perspective, it's notably higher than the pre-pandemic average when it was under 11%. So with summer job season underway, the team at CBC Street Sense went to WonderLead, a student leadership conference, and one of the hosts, Sam Bird, joins us now. Good morning.
2: Good morning, Amy.
0: Okay, what did you hear from students?
2: Okay, well, let me just, I'll set the scene a little bit. So we're at Canada's Wonderland, so what I'm hearing is rides and roller coasters and kids screaming, but it was fun. You know, honestly, talking to the students, though, that was the highlight. And I was actually surprised by how strong their opinions are, even about the jobs they don't want.
3: So many kids, they try to be lifeguards, and you have to spend so much time through the training process. It's just not worth it, honestly. Even though the pay is decent, I just feel like it takes too much time.
4: Anything in appliances, because I'm so bad at that. We have like tech courses at our school, and we get taught about the benefits of like more hands-on jobs. And one of our teachers constantly reminds us that we could get hand arthritis, so I don't want that.
2: I mean, personally, I was not thinking about hand arthritis in high school, so that was interesting to hear.
0: Yeah, well, I have hand arthritis, and I didn't do any of that in high school, so I'm not sure it has any correlation. So they sound responsible in some ways. How old are these students you're talking with?
2: Yeah, well, Gurmahar was the first one that we heard talking about lifeguarding. He's only 15. Some of the others were, you know, grade 11, grade 12. I actually did end up finding another group of about 20 students, and I did a quick poll, and 15 of them had summer jobs lined up.
0: Wow. Okay, so I seem surprised by that as well. Were you surprised, especially because we're talking about youth unemployment being as high as it is?
2: Yeah, I mean, in all fairness, we were at a leadership conference, so a lot of these students are definitely a little bit extra motivated. I found it kind of cool how they're using their resources.
5: I'm going to be kind of like a bike instructor at this camp called Pedalheads. I found out while I was surfing on Indeed.
3: I actually asked my coach, like, hey, do you need any extra help? Now I help kids 4 to 8 years old learn basketball, play basketball.
6: So I'm going to be a cashier at a farmer's market called Hurley's. And I learned about it through my sibling, who also worked there, as a strawberry picker.
4: I'm working as a camp counselor. It is a neighborhood camp, so from ages 4 to 12, we run activities and different kinds of events with them.
2: A lot of what we're hearing here, like what they said, actually tracks with first job tips that we share on Street Sense.
0: Okay, what do you mean by that? What are some of the tips?
2: So, well, first, I'll say this. It's always easier said than done. But we encourage things like volunteering first, because that could, you know, turn into work later. Also, definitely networking with, you know, family, friends, even coaches, like we heard. And making job sites like Indeed, for example, work harder for you. So Adelisa, which is the first student that we just heard, she filled out a questionnaire so that jobs matching her interests would get emailed directly to her from Indeed.
0: This takes me back to my high school years and how I landed those jobs every summer. Were you strategic? How did you go about things?
2: Ooh, strategic? I don't know. Resourceful, maybe. I used to work at like a canteen back at the local pool that like I grew up at in the early 2000s. But it helped that my mom was on the committee at the pool. So it was easier to kind of land the canteen job like that. I wouldn't say it was a dream job, but it was something. Actually, we asked students about this, too.

0: dream summer job?
1: Probably like working with cats. I like cats.
2: Assistant maybe for a doctor or being beside patients, something like that. When I grow older, I want to be a pharmacist too. So if I could get a pharmacy job, that would be lovely.
3: I have been seeing a lot of TikToks of like the BevCart girlies, and I really want to do that. Like, it seems so fun. Like, it seems like a great way to also like meet different people, and also the paycheck is pretty big, I'm pretty sure. So yeah.
4: Yeah, I love how TikTok got a shout out.
5: Yeah. Well, I was a BevCart girly, but for people who aren't familiar, why don't you explain what's going around on TikTok?
4: Okay, so a BevCart girly, it's people on the golf courses that drive around with the beverage cart serving drinks to the players, and it has now become an aesthetic.
5: I like that. It was not when when I was doing it, that's for sure. Did you talk to students trying to figure out this whole job world?
4: Yeah. There was definitely a split. You know, some were saying, it's summer, I want to hang out with my friends, and, you know, I want to be free. And then others want jobs, but don't exactly know how to break in quite yet. Overall, though, most of them seem quite optimistic that if they put in the work, they could land the work.
5: Okay. After all of the conversations that you had, also probably one of the best venues for assignment, how did you leave feeling about this generation of workers?
4: Well, I was pretty impressed by how intentional a lot of these students are. I mean, they understand that, you know, finding work, you got to hustle, and they're using connections around them. So, you know, they're also thinking about stuff like lifestyle, pay, flexibility, saving up for post-secondary. And at the same time, though, some of them, they can afford to just kind of have a high school summer. So that balance was, it was cool to hear. You know, it started making me a little bit nostalgic. And if we actually do have a second, I would love to know what your first summer job was in high school. Was it the BevCart girly?
5: That wasn't right away, but it was at the golf course. My first real job, I guess you could say, was working at the golf course, running the banquets, the weddings, all of those things. Then I moved around to different parts. So eventually landing the BevCart girly, although I wish that was the name when I was doing it. You're just called the beer cart girl, and the outfits were left a lot to be desired. But when you were at Canada's Wonderland, did you try any of the new roller coasters? Is the Daredeviler open?
4: I don't know if that one is open. I know the Alpine Fury was one that we were looking to try, but I think just the lines were just too much, you know?
5: Speaking of high school, remember when you would stand in those lines for like an hour? And we didn't even have phones. I don't know what we did to pass time.
4: Yeah, it's crazy.
5: Thank you so much. I appreciate this. And I'm glad you had a fun day at Canada's Wonderland.
4: Thank you so much for having me, Amy.
5: That is Sam Bird. He's with CBC Street Sense. They went to Wonderly, that's a student leadership conference, talking there about student jobs. Well, what was your first student job? Why don't you let us know? 519-984-2051. I think my ideal summer job would be something, well, like I'm doing now here on Windsor Morning. I'm Amy Dodge.
6: This is CBC Windsor News. Good morning, I'm Tom Addison. It's 6:30. In the weather forecast, a mix of sun and cloud today and a high temperature of 30 degrees. Right now it is sunny and 14 degrees in Windsor. In the news, it is just over 2 weeks until the end of spring. That's the season that officials with the Gordie Howe International Bridge have said that the bridge will finally open. This week, U.S. border officials speaking to the Michigan Senate said their personnel are ready to go. Windsor West Conservative Member of Parliament, Hart Gill, says he raised the delay in a recent meeting with the U.S. ambassador to Canada. Gill says Pete Hoekstra replied with comments about trade irritants like Ontario's ban on U.S. alcohol. When asked if that's part of what is holding up the opening, here's what Gill had to say.
7: Not directly, but the sense I got was that this is a part of the overall negotiations part. So if those negotiations are what need to happen, then why is our Liberal government, what are they waiting for?
6: Transport Canada and the Windsor-Detroit Bridge Authority haven't responded to a request for comment. Education unions in the province have served notice to start bargaining. That means their employers have 15 days to start the process. Contracts for teachers and other education workers expire in August. As Queen's Park reporter Lorenda Redicop reports, all sides are anticipating these could be tough negotiations.

0: solutions.
1: We cannot wait for solutions. The situation is dire.
2: David Mastin, the president of the Elementary Teachers Federation of Ontario, says his members want change that includes smaller class sizes, safer working conditions, more supports for special education, and higher wages. The unions had asked to start bargaining months ago.
1: I personally don't think the timing is the problem. I think the willingness to find satisfactory results is potentially the problem that we are going to have to deal with.
2: Joe Tagani leads education workers from CUPE. They walked off the job for 2 days 4 years ago.
3: If you're asking about the need or the necessity or the likelihood of potential job action, I can tell you 57,000 CUPE education workers showed the government in 2022, and we're ready for this round.
2: Education Minister Paul Calandra was asked about union negotiations.
4: They want the absolute best deal for the people that they represent, and they're going to fight very, very hard for that. I want the same thing for teachers. I want the absolute best for teachers, and I want a fair deal for taxpayers, and I think we're going to get there.
2: He says he expects the negotiations to be tough, but remains positive they'll be able to avoid any strikes. Lorenda Radicop, CBC News, Toronto.
0: Zellers will be coming back to Ontario with a location at Windsor's Tecumseh Mall. It's one of two locations in the province due to open later this summer. But it's a crowded retail area with a Giant Tiger, Walmart, and Home Sense already there at Tecumseh Mall, and a new Costco on the way. Ryan Donnelly is the president of the Windsor Essex Chamber of Commerce. He says he's confident Zellers researched where they will fit into the mix.
5: You could argue also that a rising tide lifts all ships. Customers want to have preference and choice. I think having a robust, broad, diverse offerings of retailers is a positive move for Windsor Essex.
0: According to the company, the new locations will be smaller with retail offerings focused on apparel, home accessories, toys, snacks, and seasonal items. A temporary help agency in Leamington and its director have been fined a combined $150,000. This is after failing to pay hundreds of employees hundreds of thousands of dollars in owed wages. The Ministry of Labor says that the numbered company and its director, Son Van Duong, were convicted of Employment Standards Act violations. That's following an ex-party trial in April. The Ministry of Labor says an audit in 2023 found the company owed employees wages, holiday pay, and vacation pay totaling more than $230,000. The ministry says the company and its director have been ordered to repay wages owed, but failed to do so. Chatham-Kent Crime Stoppers is warning market vendors and small businesses about increasing event registration scams. A recent incident involved a fraudster using AI tools to impersonate Blenheim Cherry Fest staff. They then had vendors send over money via e-transfer, thinking they were securing a spot in the festival. Sam May is the Cherry Fest vendors coordinator, and he's urging future vendors to pay attention to details when applying.
6: Just do your due diligence. Do your research. Like we have, the Blenheim BIA has a website on Facebook, and then Cherry Fest does. And it says right in there all the specifics of what is going on, who to contact. There's one email to contact, and like it basically comes to me. I'm the only one that can approve vendors.
0: Crime Stoppers says fraudsters can often demand immediate payment. They approach vendors on social media first and ask for payment through gift cards or personal e-transfers. And it's been at least 10 days since southwestern Ontario has seen any substantial rainfall. But Environment Canada says that dry spell may come to an end this weekend after a long stretch of warm and sunny weather. The forecast is calling for cloud and a moderate chance of showers on Saturday across the region. Simon Legault is a meteorologist with Environment Canada.
7: The system that is right now in Manitoba will slowly be drifting to the east and bringing some rainy condition for the weekend. Not necessarily high amounts of rain, but still a change in condition and some relief for those risk out there.
0: Legault says the lack of rain and the consistent sunshine has led to drier conditions on the ground. An online map from Natural Resources Canada shows most of southwestern Ontario as being at extreme fire danger risk. That risk is set to fall to low or moderate on Saturday. That's if that rain arrives. In our weather forecast, a mix of sun and cloud today. We're expecting a warm high of 30 degrees. Partly cloudy skies overnight, a low of 17 degrees. A mix of sun and cloud for Friday, a high of 30 degrees. Saturday, cloudy, a 40% chance of showers and a high of 28 degrees. Sunday, a mix of sun and cloud, a 30% chance of showers and a high of 28

0: degrees. Right now it is sunny right throughout our region. 14 degrees in Windsor, 13 degrees in both Chatham and in Sarnia.
1: Well, imagine having cancer and everything the doctors try to stop it from spreading, but it's not working. Now imagine taking part in a study and discovering, along with the researchers, that your cancer is gone. It was the kind of story that was in the spotlight at this year's annual meeting of the American Society of Clinical Oncology. And our health columnist, Dr. Peter Lin, is here now to tell us more. Good morning.
2: Morning, Amy.
1: Well, this sounds like a really cool story. What was this hopeful news that got your attention?
2: Well, there were two studies that were really interesting. So the first one had a headline that said, cancer jab can eradicate entire tumors in patients. So this study was about patients who had cancers in the nose, throat area. We call them head and neck cancers. So they looked at 102 patients with complicated cases, like the cancers were not responding to usual treatment, or it already spread, or the cancer was coming back. So for these tough cases, they gave them these injections, and in 15 patients, the cancer was completely gone. And in 28 patients, the cancer shrank by a whole lot. So for these patients where there was no hope, this medicine was giving them actually great hope.
1: Okay, so what is this medicine?
2: Well, the treatment is a biphasic antibody. And so remember, antibodies can attach to specific targets. Well, this one can attach to two different targets at the same time. In this case, it's the EGFR and the MET proteins were the targets. Now, these proteins are on the surface of the cell and they help control cell growth and when the cell should divide and make new cells. So obviously, an abnormal version of these proteins would make the cell grow uncontrollably and lead to cancer. So this antibody grabs both bad versions of these proteins and stops them from making the cells grow and grow. Also, it tags the cancer cells so that now the army cells can come over and actually kill the cell off. Now, this treatment was originally used to treat lung cancer. So lung cancers have a lot of this abnormal EGFR protein. So here's an example where the treatment was for one cancer, but it can be used for other cancers that have the same bad guy. Now, if you don't have that bad EGFR thing, then it's not going to help. But if you do, it will help you. And that's why testing the cancer cells for these abnormal proteins is now so important to decide which treatments we should be using. So if you have this defect, then the treatments could be life-altering. Imagine those 15 patients, right? They went from no hope to no more cancer anymore. So very good news for these patients.
1: Very good news. What about the second study that caught your eye?
2: Well, you might have heard about this one in the news earlier this week. The headline said, daily pill doubles survival time for pancreatic cancer patients. Now, we'll remember from Apple, Steve Jobs had pancreatic cancer, and it was very hard to treat. Like these are partly because these cancers are hard to find early. The pancreas sits deep inside your belly, and it sits just in front of your spine. So you don't really feel your pancreas. And this is why pancreatic cancers can grow and grow and even spread far away before people have symptoms. Some people might get pain, but they'll just write it off as being, oh, it's just indigestion or ulcers. And the one specific sign for pancreatic cancer is when people look yellow, so that when they look jaundiced. So the pancreas and the liver share the same drainage pipe that empties into the small intestine. And if the cancer grows in that area, it blocks the pipe, so therefore there's no drainage. So bilirubin, which normally drains from the liver, cannot drain, so it builds up inside the body, and bilirubin is yellow in color. And so that's why people turn yellow. And that's when we know exactly where the cancer is and what it's blocking. So this study looked at 500 patients with difficult pancreatic cancer. So it had already spread and the regular treatments were not working. So again, they were running out of options. So it turns out there's this RAS gene that makes a family of proteins that controls cell growth. So if that gene is mutated, then you make abnormal proteins. And those abnormal proteins means that the switch is always on. So grow, grow, grow, grow, grow. And that's what led to the cancer. And it turns out 90% of the pancreatic cancer patients have this problem. And so they developed a pill that can block these abnormal proteins. And in this study, the patients taking the new pill, they were 60% less likely to die compared to the usual treatments. And the survival time was doubled for many of these patients. So again, really good news for these difficult cases.
1: When you look at both of these studies, what do you think is the common theme in cancer research as we move forward?

0: Well, I guess in the past, we just gave medicines that killed anything that grew fast, right? And we used the same stuff for all different types of cancers. Now, the new way of doing it is to figure out what's making the cells grow uncontrollably and then make a drug or antibody to block that. And usually it's some sort of abnormal protein. So now the way our body works is that the genes are the blueprints on how to make proteins. So if there's a mutation in the gene, then that means you're going to have an abnormal protein. And if that protein drives the cells to grow, then we really need to take it out. In the first study, they used antibodies to take out those abnormal proteins. In the second study, they used a pill, which is basically a chemical, to block those abnormal proteins. So the two studies look very different, but the formula to success was the same. You find what's causing the cells to grow, and then you build something to take it out, and then that way you can control the cancer.
1: Where do you think all of this will be heading?
0: Well, all these studies are for the worst case scenario. These are the people that need the help right now. But in the future, I'm hoping that here in Canada, we can focus on finding these cancers earlier and then taking them out, maybe even before you ever see a lump. So maybe this is how it could work. You know, once you know the gene mutation, like the 90% one in pancreatic cancer, then we can start looking for it inside blood tests. So when cancer cells die, chunks of their DNA come into the bloodstream. So we can look for these mutations in the blood. Right now, we already have fancy tests that can look for many cancers, but we can keep adding to that list of cancers so that more things can be detected through the blood. Now, once you find that cancer gene signal, then you can look up what's the right medication or antibody that will fix it. And this way we can treat before the cancer even has a chance to grow into a lump. We can also develop even better treatments here in Canada. So the way our proteins work is that the gene is the master blueprint. So we make a copy of that master blueprint and we send it to the factory to make that protein. That copy is the mRNA. So mRNA is the copy of the blueprints that goes to the factory, and then your factory will follow that blueprint. Right now, our treatments are attacking the abnormal proteins after they've been made. In the future, maybe we can jump in the middle and destroy the bad blueprint. So the bad mRNA never gets to the factory, or we can substitute it with the good blueprints, the good mRNA, so that you only make the right proteins and therefore your cells will grow properly. Maybe in the future, if we're smart enough, we can edit the gene, edit the master blueprint, and fix the problem there so that no matter what, you're making the normal proteins. So in other words, there's a lot of things that we can do. But for now, these two studies are giving great hope for our toughest patients, right? It means that our current formula is working. Find what's driving the growth and then come up with a drug or antibody or whatever to take out that signal. And that's a very good message of hope.
1: Thank you so much.
0: Thanks, Amy.
1: That's our health columnist, Dr. Peter Lin. Mike, I must tell you, I had seen these headlines and I thought, is this legit or is this made up? And when I was searching to learn more about the pancreatic cancer and what was being found, I found a video, and it was on Sunday. So there was the American Society of Clinical Oncology. It's an annual meeting and it was in Chicago. And when the doctor or the researcher got up to explain what he had found, the entire auditorium, thousands of researchers, doctors, people who are invested in finding solutions to different cancers all stood and were applauding. And I just thought, what a historic moment.
2: It's great. Yeah, great.
1: Yeah,
2: news.
1: It was such a great piece of tape there.
2: Well, we've got some music here for you now. This is Claire Porter. She describes her sound as something between Judy Garland and Tom Waits. This is her new song. It's called Yellow Spider.

0: from St. John's. That's Claire Porter with Yellow Spider. Good morning. I've been keeping an eye out on the roads and the border situation. So far, no traffic issues to pass along. There is, however, a 10-minute delay for commercial vehicles headed into Canada at the Ambassador Bridge. I do have some sports scores here to pass along as well. In baseball yesterday, the Tigers, they were in Tampa Bay taking on the Rays. They were looking to get the series sweep, and they were successful getting their first sweep since the middle of April, beating the Tampa Bay Rays by a score of 7-2. And the Blue Jays, they were in action as well yesterday, taking on Atlanta in Atlanta, and the Jays losing this one by a score of 7-3. The Jays are currently on a 4-game losing skid. Taking a look at gas prices, gas this morning selling for an average of $1.73 per liter at local pumps, Amy.
1: Thank you so much. You're listening to Windsor Morning. The time is 6:49. And I'm Amy Dodge, joined by Mike Evans, and Tom Addison is following our news here this morning. Well, this story begins with a simple claim. A man tells his friends he's been alive for 14,000 years. Yeah, I said that right, 14,000 years. What follows is a conversation that forces everyone in the room to question what they know about history, science, religion, and mortality. This is the premise for a play opening in Windsor tomorrow night. It's called The Man from Earth, and it's become a cult hit.
2: Did you ever meet any person from our religious history? A biblical figure, in a way.
3: Who?
2: We should skip this one.
3: No, skip it. Come on.
2: And the next question.
3: No, come on.
4: Let's skip.
3: Come on, spit it out.
2: Good Lord, you were one of them. This is going in a direction that I didn't expect. I hoped it wouldn't. We call it a 9.
3: Come on. You were someone in religious history?
2: Yes.
3: In the Bible?
1: So that was a 2007 film production. And that production is now hitting the stage here in Windsor. The production is directed by Devis Matawana. And he's joined us now in the studio. Good morning.
5: Good morning.
1: Okay. Well, you've spent a decade performing exclusively as a musician. Now you're dipping your toe back into theater. So how does it feel?
5: Feels pretty good. Feels kind of like coming home. I've done a few shows in the city and since moving here 3 years ago, and I am floored by the absolute talent that is here. And I just wanted to work with people that I haven't worked with before, just kind of showcase their talent.
1: Why did you choose this play as the one for your debut?
5: I wanted to pick something easy. I picked incorrectly.
1: I was going to say, this would not be what I would pick if I was picking easy.
5: Yeah, I've been looking for a play to direct for a bit. Something that was just kind of low key, like basically like story driven by the actors. And I found this show, which is based on like this super indie movie from 2008. And watching it, I loved it, but it was very much conversation and it didn't really lend all that well to the film medium.

0: but watching it, I was like, oh, well, this is a play. This is much more
1: interesting. I agree. Even when I was watching it in preparation to talk with you, I thought, this is supposed to be on a stage. Mm-hmm. This is not great for film. Even the way they were performing it, it felt like a stage performance.
0: Exactly. Like, I feel like the theater stage is much more forgiving, where it's like you see something different every time you see the show, where it's like in the movie, you see what the director wants you to see. Like, watching it, I was just like, well, this has to be a play. And I looked it up, and of course, it was adapted into one. And I was like, well, this is it. This feels right.
1: And how does it feel now that you have it underway and it's about to open?
0: I feel really good. You can watch our show and watch the movie and get a completely different experience from both, which I was not sure if I was going to be able to say when I started production. But now that I have seen what these guys are putting together, I'm like, oh, this is probably one of my favorite shows that I've seen.
1: Really?
0: Based on these actors alone, not just my directing, but just like...
1: Is that because the dialogue allows you as an audience member to really sit with ideas?
0: Yeah, like you really sit with like all of these possibilities. Like the things that he says in his story, they're very fascinating. And the characters in the story, like they're all college professors and they've all got like different doctorates in archaeology, psychology, anthropology. And so they're coming at it from an educated perspective and they're playing the game. The characters have these specific nuances that the actors are able to play with.
1: Why don't you give an example for listeners to help them really understand the dynamics and why these different professors and different subjects matter? Can you give an example in the play when the audiences will be witnessing the characters questioning history, maybe, for example?
0: There is a bit near the middle where one of the characters, Will Gruber, comes in, and he's a psychologist, and he's psychoanalyzing our 14,000-year-old caveman. And he switches the conversation from John's past to what he thinks about living for so long and death. And how does somebody that's lived so long see death and see the people around him and what it would be like to live that long and kind of wrestle with the fact that, hey, the friends in this room, you will love them and cherish them, but they will die. And how do you do that for 14,000 years?
1: Yeah, that's a good one. Mm-hmm. And you've made some interesting choices in the production to update the story and give it more of a diverse lens. Is that correct?
0: Yeah. It's nice because the script allows me to do a lot with certain depictions. I would say that our main character of John is the only cisgendered white man in the cast. So we've got a few characters that are non-binary. We've got a few characters that would identify as queer. I really wanted to emphasize the diversity in a group where I am able to show that people can come from all walks of life and find friends and family that are completely different from them. And that was very important to me in the casting process.
1: Is there a specific moment in the play that you think people will be talking about afterwards?
0: Yes. Short answer, yes. A caveman living for 14,000 years, he's probably going to end up meeting some biblical figures. And that's all I will say.
1: Well, thank you so much for coming in.
0: Thank you.
1: Devis Matawana is directing a stage production of The Man from Earth in Windsor. It opens tomorrow and runs through until June 14th at the Temple Ballroom on Olette Avenue. Well, Tom Addison is here. Just heard your tummy rumble, which
2: Sorry
1: is perfect
2: that.
1: For this. It's great. We're going to be talking about barbecues.
2: Oh, yes.
1: Because politicians are getting ready to hit the barbecue circuit.
2: The circuit, yep.
1: Okay. Are you a burger or a hot dog guy?
2: Both.
1: Oh.
2: Yep. If I get invited to a barbecue and there are burgers and hot dogs, I'll take one of each, please and thank you.
1: One of each?
2: Yes.
1: Oh, you would be a delight because there's nothing more annoying than somebody showing up to the barbecue and saying, oh, no, good, I ate. You're like, cool. But you taking one of each is perfect.
2: Well,
1: Mike, what about you?
3: I don't like Tom's answer. I think he should have to choose one.
2: Oh, come on.
3: I'm going to choose hamburger because you can put more things on top of it.
2: How so?
3: Well,
2: just because it's bigger?
3: No, yeah, and it's flat. You've got your lettuce. You can put on your onions, tomato, mustard, ketchup, mayonnaise, you name it, barbecue sauce.
2: All of that can go in a hot dog, I would argue. And do you more often put chili on a hot dog or on a burger?
3: Oh, definitely a hot dog.
2: Right, but you can still put chili on a burger.

0: showing up with chili at the barbecue?
1: Nobody.
2: Well, we haven't figured that out yet. We have to put the list out. We have to pass the list around, see who's bringing what, who's bringing the potato salad.
1: It's got to be a hamburger.
2: Well, what about you, Amy?
0: I make things complicated. Depends if the person made the hamburger from scratch.
2: Okay.
0: I like homemade hamburger.
2: Okay.
0: So I would take that. Growing up, I would do hot dog. Maybe now a bit more hamburger. Depends if there's plates.
2: What I found was that I consumed far more hot dogs when my kids were young, when they were still kids, children, yeah. Right? Hot dogs, they don't appear in my house as often as they used to.
0: Yeah. Although my one child won't eat bread, which is super weird. Huh. So...
2: Well, just hand them the hot dog.
0: Well, they did. I gave her a hamburger yesterday. She took the bun off and started eating the patty.
2: Yep.
0: Like a cookie.
2: Good.
0: And I thought,
1: another burger lover.
2: Yeah.
0: I'm like, okay.
2: I know. Hands get a little dirty that way, but I mean, when they're that age, that's fine.
0: Well, we have Trevor Jones joining us here on the program. He is the MPP for Chatham Kent Leamington. He's also the Ontario Minister of Agriculture, Food, and Agribusiness. And he is officially on summer break. And in the politics world, that means lots of barbecues, a little bit of a barbecue circuit. So why don't we have a question of the day, which is to our Windsor Morning listeners, burger or hot dog? And you can't give an answer like Tom. Pick one.
2: What is wrong with enjoying both is all I want to
0: know. Nothing. I do the same thing, okay. But it kind of wrecks the poll.
2: True enough. We're being very scientific.
0: It is. Or you could give two. Maybe you can submit your answer twice.
2: Oh, I like that idea.
0: All right. And if you want to add to that, you can do so. And Mike will read your comments here on the air. 519-984-2051. Tom, over to you. What are you looking at?
2: We'll take a look at the weather right now. A mix of sun and cloud for today. We're expecting a warm high today of 30 degrees. Tonight, partly cloudy skies overnight, a low of 17. A mix of sun and cloud tomorrow and a high of 30 degrees. For the weekend, cloudy on Saturday. There's a chance of rain, a 40% chance of showers and a high of 28. Sunday, a mix of sun and cloud, a 30% chance of showers and a high of 28 degrees. Right now, sunny right throughout our region, 14 degrees in Windsor, 13 in both Chatham and in Sarnia.
0: Well, there is extreme wildfire risk in much of the province this week. And can you believe it? It also includes Windsor, Essex, and Sarnia, Lambton. We're going to get more on that when we return after World Report. This is Windsor Morning, and I'm Amy Dodge.
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5: This is World Report. Good morning, I'm John Northcott. The federal government is set to unveil its new national strategy for artificial intelligence. At an event in Toronto later this morning, Prime Minister Mark Carney will announce new safety, security, and privacy rules for machine learning. For a closer look at the plan, we're joined by the CBC's Janice McGregor in Ottawa. Janice, this policy has faced delays and a lot of shifting public opinion. What's the motivation for this announcement now?
6: Well, I'll be listening today to how the government ties this into its bigger sovereignty agenda. As artificial intelligence emerges in more and more ways, there is a serious threat if Canada's relying on cloud storage and server facilities outside its jurisdiction. When the government considers infrastructure for its building agenda, it has to consider things like where these data centers are going to go, who's going to build them, which is why we've seen AI facilities tied to other industrial development strategies, like the Memorandum of Understanding with Alberta, for example, to build a bitumen pipeline, or the government's major ramp up of defense investments. And this strategy also has to consider sovereign human resources, measures to try to keep the best and the brightest in this field here in Canada, building up research institutions, scaling up startups, training Canadian workers and users to be savvy, to be competitive, to lead in this sector, and to approach AI with the appropriate sensitivity to unique Canadian needs, as opposed to just accepting tech that was developed with other countries' priorities in mind.
5: So, Janice, let's talk about the economics of all this. We know the tech sector has money. So what is the taxpayer involvement in all of this?

0: Good morning. It is Thursday, June 4th. This is Windsor Morning. Thank you for making us part of your day. I'm your host, Amy Dodge. Coming up, wildfire danger around Windsor and Sarnia has climbed into extreme range, something we don't often see. After three brutal wildfire seasons, are we heading for another?
1: To me, 2026 is a litmus test. If it's another bad fire season, then I expect the new reality is that most years are going to be a bad fire season.
0: What to watch for and why experts are worried, that's next. And then Canada is falling behind in the race to adopt artificial intelligence. Now the federal government has a new strategy to change that.
2: To be honest, like one of the biggest gaps that we have right now in Canada is there's all this push to adopt AI, but there isn't really training to do so.
0: Our AI columnist has an exclusive look at the plan. He will join us this half hour, plus many Windsorites. You might have memories of Zellers and go far beyond the teddy bear named Zeddy.
3: As a matter of fact, I remember my two-year-old getting lost in Zellers.
0: Why Zellers is coming back to town and what shoppers think about its new home at Tecumseh Mall. Tom Addison's here now with a look at news.
4: The clock is running out on what can officially be called spring, and the Gordie Howe Bridge is not open yet. But pressure is mounting. U.S. border officials say this week that their personnel are ready to go. And as Amy mentioned, Zellers is making a return to Ontario. The retail chain will open a location in Windsor at the Tecumseh Mall this summer. In the weather forecast, a mix of sun and cloud today, a high temperature of 30 degrees. Right now it is sunny and 13 degrees in Windsor.
0: Well, many of us are enjoying this warm, sunny weather. Others are anxiously watching. The dry conditions means an increase in the risk of wildfires. There are already some burning in northern Ontario.

0: Ontario, and here in the Southwest, the Canadian Wildland Fire Information System, we'll get into what that is, but it's forecasting widespread extreme wildfire danger this week. It's not something we typically pay a lot of attention to in our area, where there's little tree cover and things tend to stay lush in the summer. Paul Kovacs joins us now to put this all into context. He's the executive director of the Institute for Catastrophic Loss Reduction at Western University. Good morning.
1: Morning, Amy. Great to talk with you.
0: Yeah, it's great to have you here. When I think of this, I think of driving in Northern Ontario. You would see those wooden signs near the bush area, and you would have the arrow going from green to red. So extreme risk would be us in the red zone, correct?
1: That's correct.
0: And how unusual is this extreme risk in early June here in Southern Ontario?
1: Wildfire season officially starts in Ontario a couple months ago. And throughout all of the period up until a week ago, all of Ontario, north, south, was seen as low risk. So a few areas in the north got up in the moderate area. Anyway, suddenly the last week, this lovely weather we've been enjoying has taken the wildfire danger risk and shot it up all across Ontario. So we're up into the high and extreme risk throughout Ontario, north and south.
0: How concerning is this for you?
1: Extraordinary for it to come this early in the year. As you were sharing, Amy, the last 3 years have been the most area burned in Canada on wildfire in any three-year period ever in our history as a country. So all of the experts are a bit on edge, you know, what's coming this year, what's going to come next. This year was not necessarily seen to be an extraordinary year, but for unusual things to happen after the last 3 years, it definitely got us on edge. And having this come on so quickly in Ontario, got us by surprise. If you look at a national map, this is unique to right now to Ontario and the Northwest Territory. So it's not that all of Canada has lit up, but this last week or so has really been very significant here in Ontario.
0: Yeah, the map you're talking about, we were looking at it, and most of Canada is pretty good. You can see Windsor, Essex, Sarnia, Lambton are both in that red extreme category. And Chatham-Kent is sort of two steps lower. It's in the yellow or the high category. In an area like ours, where there's not much forest, grassland, we're not used to a wildfire conversation, what does this level of fire danger actually mean?
1: Yeah, so again, there's so much diversity. You know, I love when I'm in the area. We come down for bird watching every May and all of that kind of thing. So much diversity across the region. And it becomes quite unique. You have to think about your own circumstances. If lightning could start a fire, if someone has a fire and it gets out of control, what might that mean? What might it burn? The northern part of Ontario just burns from tree to tree to tree, and there's trees everywhere. In cottage country, there's more common to have trees than trees. So many people from the area might be going to cottage country and thinking about the different risks. Anyway, back at home, try to reflect yourself. Where could a fire burn? We had a fire in southwestern Ontario that burned near the 401 highway, and they closed the highway. So fire can be disruptive in our part of the world in different ways than there's a forest fire that's burning toward your home. The road is closed, and can you find another way to get around because the normal way of driving isn't open today kind of thing. A couple of things that are affecting my life. I collect garden waste, and instead of sending it off to a landfill or whatever, I like to burn it. I'm not going to do that this week. You have to have it under control, and if everything is wet and lush and whatever, burning garden waste done properly with the right approach is a good thing. But this is not a good week to burn garden waste.
0: Yeah, that was the one I was thinking about. Lots of agricultural area. A lot of people who burn have burn barrels, or you see sort of the big brush fire, or maybe burning grass used to be a thing. I don't think it is really anymore. But that, I think, is where we come into the conversation, because what could start as a controlled fire could quickly become uncontrolled.
1: Absolutely. Again, even in the best of conditions, you need to be very careful. Those are all things that you don't just do haphazardly. But the point of the conversation we're having today, earlier this season, right now, this risk is just higher. And so you have to be more careful, or in my case, I'm just not doing it right now.

0: Yeah. Take a break. Why not? It's warm enough. You don't need to have the fire blowing. Should we expect to see more fire bans in local municipalities in terms of this?
1: So that is what this is about. And, you know, for those of us who enjoy our celebrations, July 1st isn't terribly far away and you know, fireworks and all of that kind of stuff. So there will be reflections, and I can be an expert on some things, but there are local authorities who will give clear direction. This is safe. This is not safe. So be listening. Be aware. If your circumstances make you think fire could be a risk for you, if your circumstances, like I'm going off to the cottage and I'm just not familiar with the weather, it's going to be different there than it has been here at home or whatever. Check and check with the authorities. Might there be a fire burning? There's a much higher likelihood today than there was 1 week ago that there could be fire ban.
0: Right. Paul, thank you so much for putting this in perspective for us. I appreciate it.
1: Great to talk with you, Amy. All the very best.
0: You as well. Paul Kovacs, he is the executive director at the Institute for Catastrophic Loss Reduction at Western University. We're talking about the warnings that you see. And with the dry conditions, there is an increase in risk of wildfires in our area. There's a Canadian Wildland Fire Information System. You can find that by Googling. You'll see the map. And that's what we're talking about today.
2: And good morning. As of right now, I see no significant traffic issues to pass along. There is, however, a 10-minute delay for commercial vehicles headed into Canada at the Ambassador Bridge and a 15-minute delay for commercial vehicles headed into Canada at the Bluewater Bridge near Sarnia. I'll keep an eye out on those situations and update later if anything changes. I do have some sports scores here as well to share. In baseball yesterday, the Detroit Tigers, they were in Tampa taking on the Rays. They were looking to get a sweep in that series, and the Tigers, they were successful getting their first series sweep since the middle of April, beating the Tampa Bay Rays by a score of 7-2. And the Toronto Blue Jays, they were in Atlanta taking on the Braves, and the Jays, they lost this one by a final score of 7-3. The Jays are currently on a 4-game losing skid. Taking a look at gas prices, gas this morning selling for an average of $1.73 per liter at local pumps. And time now for some music. An R&B singer named Foster Silvers died this past weekend. He was not a household name, but he did have one hit record as an 11-year-old. It came out at the height of the popularity of the Jackson 5, and the vibe is very much that of a young Michael. Here's Foster Silvers with a song called Misdemeanor.

0: from 1973. That's Misdemeanor by Foster Sivers. He died on Saturday at the age of 64.
1: Well, there's a new AI national strategy. It's something many people have been waiting for here in Canada. CBC was able to get an exclusive look at that, and you could find that on the website. In it, many details, offering free AI literacy training, a promise to create jobs, and online protection for kids. Francis Sims is our artificial intelligence columnist, and he's here to walk us through it all. Good morning.
2: Good morning, Amy.
1: Okay, what do we know about this plan exactly?
2: Well, it's called AI for All. So everybody that wants to learn

0: concerned about AI is going to have the opportunity, according to this plan. There are six pillars, but I sort of see it as breaking down to three buckets. One is adoption. There's a lot of going to be a lot of investment and support so that any Canadian that wants to embrace AI, whether at a personal level or at a business level, is going to have that opportunity. The second piece is the sovereignty piece. They want to make sure that there's an opportunity to build the hardware here, but also the software that runs on those data centers is Canadian. And the third thing we're going to see is some language and some stuff around how we're going to protect people, including our young people, which are particularly vulnerable. On the job side, we expect an announcement to create up to 90,000 jobs for young people that maybe are coming out of high school, university, college in AI through the Canadian Summer Jobs Grant, something like that. Up to 250,000 jobs they're going to support the creation of for companies around the country that's AI related, and they're going to provide free AI literacy training for any Canadian that wants it within 5 years.
1: Okay. Now, I know that CBC, we were reporting that there were 47 countries, and out of 47 countries, Canada was ranked 43rd, fourth from the bottom when it came to the adoption of AI. Can you go a little deeper on that for us and explain exactly just how behind Canada is in AI adoption?
0: Of course. And in fact, just in the last day or so, there's been another Ipso poll about Canada's AI adoption. So there's tons of data out there for listeners to look at. 1 in 8 Canadian businesses are using AI on an ongoing basis. So that's pretty low when you compare it against those other, I think they had 42 countries in that list or something like that. Now, 2/3 of Canadian businesses say they have no plans to use AI. This is according to StatsCan polling last year. Whereas in the United States, it's 2/3 of countries say they're embracing AI. Only about half of Canadians say they've, you know, played with AI on an off and on basis. Whereas in the United States, again, it's like 2/3, and the global average is 66%. So Canadians are behind, and Canadians have a lot of anxiety with AI. We're one of the highest, according to the Ipso poll, in terms of our concerns around the harms AI can create. It's no surprise given what happened in Tumblr Ridge. And everybody's thinking AI is going to solve a productivity problem. It's going to make companies more competitive. We don't know if that's really going to happen. But what we know is if Canadians are not using it, we're never going to find out.
1: Well, you mentioned there's safety. You also mentioned Tumblr Ridge. So AI and safety is a big concern in our country. How strong is the government's strategy on that front?
0: Well, this is a complicated piece. I think it's going to be easy, and we'll see it in the announcement for the government to say, yeah, we're going to put $100 million here. We're going to create a grant here. Putting policy in place around safety is complicated because, for one, they have to force big tech firms to change their rules. And what we know is when they try to do that in Canada, the firms say maybe they're going to walk away. Like a couple of weeks ago, we saw Bill C-22, the online bill for law enforcement to be able to access communications when they think there's criminal stuff going on. Big tech firms said they would leave the country if they implemented that. So these laws take a long time. There was an online harms bill that was in Parliament when Justin Trudeau's government was prorogued. It never came back. We'll never know if it would have stopped what happened with Tumblr Ridge. But the bottom line is it's going to take years. So I expect today there's going to be an announcement around protections for young people, maybe restricting access, you know, for people under 16 to something. But in terms of really making changes in the law, it's not going to happen overnight. And so that's the piece that might be a little weaker.
1: Let's talk a bit about this idea of sovereignty. How can the government prioritize sovereignty when most AI companies are American?
0: Yeah, 85%, through some reporting from CBC, of all software that runs on these data centers in Canada is controlled by Google, Microsoft, and Amazon. So it's fine. You create these data centers, and the federal government has put hundreds of millions of dollars in investment to create these Canadian-owned data centers. But if the software that's running on those data centers is controlled by an American company, that's problematic. You know, we might like Microsoft, Google, and Amazon, but they're subjected to the Cloud Act. And what that means is if the U.S. federal government says they want to see the data on any company that's headquartered in the United States, they can get that data, even if it's Canadian X-rays sitting on a Canadian server, because it's an American company, they can get it. And that doesn't seem like the right thing for us. Like, what happens when CRA starts using AI to help process our tax returns? Do we want the American government to be able to see that? No. So what our Canadian government is expected to announce today is hundreds of millions of dollars for grants and maybe equity stakes in companies that are creating AI software that

0: runs on these data centers in Canada, so that, that those are the companies that are using our data and not some company from another country.
1: Okay, on paper it sounds promising. What will you be watching out for as the government moves to execute a plan?
0: Three things. The training piece, I want to make sure that it's equitable and it gets to everybody. I don't want it to be a link on a website that if somebody's working at a big tech firm, they can take advantage of. But if somebody's working in Tim Hortons, they don't have the time, they don't even know where to go to do that type of work. It has to make sure that that the equity piece is built in from scratch. And they can do it by delivering that training, you know, maybe through community centers, colleges, polytechnics across the country. The second piece is the safety piece. I understand it can't be solved overnight, but I don't want it to just be something on paper. I want to see, I used to be a project manager, I want to see a Gantt chart, a project plan to say in 6 months, this is how it's going to change and this is how we're going to hold these companies to account. And the third thing is transparency. This is our tax dollars, hundreds of millions, maybe $1 billion being invested to build this AI infrastructure. We want to make sure in 5 years from now, when this plan is supposed to complete, that we look back and say, yeah, that was a good investment and not a boondoggle that, you know, goes down in history.
1: Yeah, I like a good chart as well. Thanks so much, Francis.
0: Thanks for having me, Amy.
1: Francis Sims is our AI columnist here on CBC. He's an associate dean of the Faculty of Applied Sciences and Technology at Humber Polytechnic. And when some of that AI strategy comes out today, you can obviously find that on our website or through the CBC News app. Well, this is Windsor Morning. Still to come, we have our local news, and then farmers are spending thousands more just to get crops in the ground this year, and many aren't sure the math is going to work out.
2: You cannot grow corn without nitrogen fertilizer. Skimp on it, and you skimp on bushels. And bushels are the only thing that really pay the bills. Fingers are crossed that we can get maximum bushels to offset those costs.
1: In about 10 minutes from now, Agriculture Minister Trevor Jones will be here talking about the pressures facing farmers and the issues he's going to be focusing on while the legislature is off for the summer. As we mentioned, Queen's Park is no longer sitting. They are now off until around October 27th, which is after the municipal election. So we're going to check in with Trevor Jones and see what his plans are for the coming months. This is Windsor Morning here on CBC Radio 1. We're at 97.5 FM here in Windsor, 91.9 in Leamington, 88.1 in Chatham, and 90.3 in Sarnia.
3: This is CBC Windsor News. Good morning, I'm Tom Addison. It's 7:30. In the weather forecast, a mix of sun and cloud today and a high temperature of 30 degrees. Right now it is sunny and 13 degrees in Windsor. In the news, the clock is running out on what can officially be called spring, and the Gordie Howe Bridge is still not open. But pressure is mounting, U.S. border officials saying this week that their personnel are ready to go. CBC Windsor's Chris Ensing has more.
4: Summer is just around the corner, giving the Gordie Howe Bridge a few weeks to hit the latest stated opening window. This week, American lawmakers heard border agents on the U.S. side are ready to go.
5: Is DHS and specifically CBP prepared right now to facilitate trade and travel at the bridge?
6: Yes, we are. Once again, we have the personnel dedicated, ready to move. The contractor hasn't signed off on final stuff. He had a deadline the 1st of May. Once that's done, there's still negotiations between Canada and the United States. That's not within DHS. That has to be resolved.
4: So what's holding up the opening? The Windsor-Detroit Bridge Authority says it's awaiting results of systems testing. The Gordie Howe Bridge is now delayed by 2 years from its original opening date. Earlier delays and extra costs were blamed on the pandemic, but now the opening has become political. In February, U.S. President Donald Trump threatened to block the bridge opening until, quote, Canada treats the United States with the fairness and respect that we deserve. Canada's paying for the bridge built with North American supplies. All tolls will be collected by Canada to cover the bill, then split with Michigan. Windsor West Conservative MP Harb Gill says he raised the delay in a recent meeting with the American ambassador to Canada. Gill says Pete Hoekstra replied with comments about trade irritants, like Ontario's ban on American alcohol. I asked Gill if that's part of what's holding up the bridge opening.
7: Not directly, but the sense I got was that this is a part of the overall negotiations part. So if those negotiations are what need to happen, then why is our Liberal government, what are they waiting for?
4: We didn't get an immediate response from Transport Canada or the Windsor-Detroit Bridge Authority. Chris Ensing, CBC News, Windsor.

0: Windsor police have arrested a 24-year-old man in connection with a sexual assault investigation. Police launched the investigation on Monday after receiving a report of an 18-year-old woman was sexually assaulted twice by a man that she had met online. They say the woman briefly communicated with the suspect on May the 28th after he followed her on social media. He then approached her at a business near Tecumseh Road East and Walker Road in Windsor the next day. Police say that he threatened the victim and forced her into his vehicle where she was sexually assaulted. The following day, police say the suspect used the victim's location on social media to track her to a business on Dougal Avenue near Jackson Park, where he followed her into a woman's washroom and again sexually assaulted her. The man fled after another person entered the washroom. He was later located and arrested at a residence in LaSalle. Zellers is making a return to Ontario. The retail chain will reopen a location at the Tecumseh Mall in Windsor this summer. Tyler Jelenis was a teenager when the original Tecumseh Mall location closed back in 2013. He says he's looking forward to its opening.
1: I was 13 years old when they closed, and it's going to be really nostalgic, and I'm really excited to see Tecumseh Mall coming back and getting a big store like that.
0: The new Zellers location in Windsor is expected to open this July. Farm groups are speaking up to back a move by a big grain company to curtail development near its port operations in Sarnia. Cargill has asked the housing minister for a ministerial zoning order restricting sensitive use within 650 meters of its terminal. Jennifer Marchand speaks for the company.
2: It's becoming increasingly important to ensure that long-term planning considerations really take into account the needs of both new development and existing industrial operations. And facilities like Sarnia are a very important part of the equation. In Ontario, they connect producers to the global market, and we see that the land use is evolving, and it's necessary to ensure that we support both new growth and existing industrial operations.
0: Just last week, Sarnia City Council approved a 14-story apartment complex within that zone, and there is also a townhouse development in the works nearby in Point Edward. There is no timeline for when Housing Minister Rob Flack will make a decision on Cargill's request. We'll have more on this story in the next hour when Peter Duck joins Amy. That's at 8:12. Ontario education unions say they're heading into bargaining season, angling for smaller class sizes, more funding for special education, and higher wages. Contracts for teachers and education workers at public schools expire in August. They've been served notice to bargain. Education Minister Paul Calandra said earlier this week that he expects tough negotiations, but a collaborative relationship with the unions. Chatham-Kent Crime Stoppers is warning market vendors and small businesses about increasing event registration scams. A recent incident involving a fraudster using AI tools to impersonate Blenheim Cherry Fest staff. They then had vendors send over money via e-transfer, thinking they were securing a spot for that festival. Sam May is the Cherry Fest vendors coordinator. He's urging future vendors to pay attention to details when applying.
3: Just do your due diligence. Do your research. Like we have, the Blenheim BIA has a website on Facebook, and then Cherry Fest does. And it says right in there all the specifics of what is going on and who to contact. There's one email to contact, and like it basically comes to me. I'm the only one that can approve vendors.
0: Crime Stopper says fraudsters can often demand immediate payment. They approach vendors on social media first, then ask for payment through gift cards or personal e-transfers. In the weather forecast, a mix of sun and cloud today. We're expecting a high temperature of 30 degrees. Partly cloudy skies overnight, a low of 17 degrees. A mix of sun and cloud tomorrow and a high of 30 degrees. Right now, it's sunny right throughout the area. 13 degrees in Windsor and Chatham, 14 degrees currently in Sarnia.
4: Tom, remember Zellers, the Zeddy Bear?
0: Yes.
4: The Zeddy Wheel?
0: Mm-hmm.
4: Did you ever get to go on the Zeddy Wheel?
0: No.
4: Did your kids ever get to go on the Zeddy
0: Wheel? I don't think so.
4: I never got to go on the Zeddy Wheel either. Maybe nobody did. Maybe that's why it's not there anymore. Well, Zellers, as we know, it's coming back to Tecumseh Mall, mm-hmm. going in the location it was in before, more than a decade ago.
0: Which was a Kmart before that.
4: Why did it even bother leaving us?
0: It's a great question.
4: I don't know. Do you miss Zellers?
0: They've been through multiple owners in that time. Yeah, sure.
4: Well, Peter found his way into the studio here. Did you want to talk about Zellers?
5: Oh, yeah, I want to talk about everything. Like, okay, you guys great. Have all the fun. I listen to it as I'm getting ready for coming here to work to produce the show, and I don't ever get to answer the fun questions. So I want

0: tell you.
1: Okay, my
0: first, back to the beginning of the show. My first job, corn detasseling, as people probably know. Hamburger or hot dog, again, much like you, it depends. It depends on whether there are those fun toppings that Mike mentioned earlier, like if there's lettuce, tomato.
1: Does he know there's a text line for this?
0: Cheese.
2: He doesn't need a text line. He just comes in.
0: Bacon. Although, if those things are there, for sure I'm taking the burger. But if it's just like, oh, here's like an old bottle of ketchup and some mustard, I'm taking the hot dog because I don't put any of that stuff on it anyway. And it's no fun to just have like a hamburger and a bun. So that's my answer for that. And Zellers, I don't know what you're talking about with the Zeddy wheel. What's that?
1: The Zeddy wheel? It was a little sort of ride that small children can go on, and you sat in a little seat. There's only one seat, and it's like a Ferris wheel.
2: Yeah, like a little.
1: Go sideways.
0: I don't think they had that
1: in Chatham.
0: And
1: it's a little jerky.
0: The Chatham Zellers did not have that option.
2: No, in my day, they mostly just had a horse out front of whatever department store it was. The same idea.
0: A real horse?
2: No. You sit on the one from a carousel, and it just kind of gently goes up and down. Yeah, put a quarter in there.
1: There was a clip we're going to hear of somebody who, I think they got lost or someone got lost, Mike, is it, in the Zellers?
3: They lost their two-year-old.
1: Yeah. My dream was always to, like, be left in a department store for the night.
2: Oh, overnight, yes.
1: Yeah.
2: No, I used to have that
3: The mannequins come to life.
1: They
0: do. Today's special, that's what you're
1: Sam.
0: Thinking.
1: Sam. Yeah. So we still have hope, because I was worried when all these department stores were closing, I still couldn't get trapped in there for a night. Still hope, Tom.
2: Depends on how well-stocked the sports section is as to how much fun I think you would have overnight.
1: Is the tent already pitched, or do I have to take it out? Yeah.
2: Are there hockey sticks available that I can hit a few balls around while nobody's around? You know, that kind of stuff.
1: Peter, what would you do if you spent the night in a department store?
0: Well, I would curl up with all the pillows and stuff. I make a fort.
1: That's a good one.
0: Yeah.
1: A pillow fort.
0: Yeah.
1: I like that.
0: And eat snacks, many snacks.
1: Well, let us know if you've missed Zellers, or you want to weigh in on hot dogs and hamburgers, or if you want to also weigh in on anything you hear on the show, including Peter himself. Now he's leaving. It's like he came, he dropped, he left. He will be back at 8:10. You can text us 509-984-2051.

0: Well, summer vacation is almost here for students and teachers, and at Queen's Park, the politicians have already started theirs. The legislature rose Tuesday, kicking off what's known in political circles as the barbecue circuit, which is why we've been talking about hamburgers and hot dogs, because that's when MPPs spend less time in the chamber and more time back in the riding, hearing directly from voters. Trevor Jones and other local MPPs have plenty of community events, hot dogs, and hamburgers in their near future. The summer recess began yesterday, and it won't end until October 27th, well past Labor Day, Thanksgiving, even municipal elections. Trevor Jones is on the phone with us now. He's the Conservative MPP for Chatham-Kent-Leamington and Ontario's Minister of Agriculture, Food, and Agribusiness. Welcome to Windsor Morning, Trevor.
1: Good morning, Amy. How are you?
0: I am
1: nice
0: well.
1: To hear your voice.
0: Great to hear yours as well. Well,
1: thank you.
0: Summer came early this year. How do you want to spend the next 4 to 5 months?
1: I can't wait to reconnect. Thanks for giving us some time, Amy, on Local Food Week. I love the nostalgia you put up in your program with summer hamburger. I miss Zellers. I can't wait to see Zellers back. I know both the wheel and the horse. From Leamington and Chatham. I'm born and raised in Leamington, so I can't wait to reconnect with our constituents. I always laugh, Amy, because when my colleagues come to visit me in Chatham-Kent or Leamington or Pelee Island, they'll always like send a note and saying, hey, we just saw the sign, welcome to Chatham-Kent, where are you? I'm like, keep driving an hour.
0: Yeah.
1: we have a long, busy riding with several different communities. So you'll come in Highgate and Kent Bridge and go all the way down to Leamington and Pelee Island. So this is a chance for us to kind of take the work we've done and hear directly from constituents and residents. They resolve local issues, advocate and champion for people that have local issues, and hear from residents on what issues matter most.
0: So when you're at the barbecue and you're having your hamburger,
1: yeah.
0: What issue do you expect to hear about the most from people in the riding?
1: That's a great question.

0: another session. To me, it's using our time wisely. I mean, my residents have good access. We have exceptional customer care at our local offices in Chatham and Leamington. But we've used our time wisely here. And to me, we've introduced 10 bills. We passed important bills like saving HST on new homes. And I'm really proud for the first time, Amy, historians will correct me, around 50 years of fully unique and comprehensive agriculture and food bill, which just resolves kind of those technical things to modernize agriculture systems, to protect land, and to really move us forward to keep us a leader in food production. It's the biggest part of our economy.
1: Well, let's talk about that, because you are the ag minister now. You've been there for 15 months. I know you have a bit of history and background working in the greenhouse sector, obviously growing up in Leamington. What has sort of been the biggest eye-opener for you being on the government side when it comes to agriculture and working with the portfolio?
0: To me, Amy, it's raising the profile. It's reminding people that 1 in 9 jobs in Ontario are agribusiness related. It's that we're the biggest piece of the economy as far as the pie. We're $52 billion of GDP and economic activity. We're big trade. You go around the world and they see the maple leaf of the trillium and they say trusted, safe, nutritious food, good food that people want. So to me, it's as minister and as the food and agribusiness champion, I listen to the farmers. I'm in barns and picnic tables and people's kitchen tables all around Ontario. I hear from them. They need relief when it comes to input pressures. So high fuel costs, high fertilizer costs, protecting our labor systems, our precious labor systems that have the best trained and experienced people in the world producing our food. It's that stuff. It's food prices, affordability, and obviously home ownership. And that HST relief is a godsend. It's generating, and just talking to our local touch points in Windsor, Essex County and Chatham, like home builders are now building. They're closing deals. They're moving that forward. And they're getting new families into homes, and the homes are changing hands.
1: Yeah.
0: More frequently.
1: I want to stay for a moment here on the farmers, because we've had a few conversations here on the show with farmers worried about making really any money this year. The farm equipment parts coming from the U.S. cost a lot more, and supply is affected. The fuel cost, you mentioned that. It's up to about $70 an hour, according to one of the Chatham farmers we were talking to. And fertilizer has doubled for the same amount, which could even go up higher by the time they have to purchase it for 2027. What is in this bill that's going to put money in the farmers' pockets to pay for some of this?
0: There's a number of issues. What we're doing is we're trying to make critical investments. And think about this, Amy, as the non-sexy stuff. So stuff in the ground, infrastructure, wastewater treatment, irrigation, all these things add efficiencies. They lower the cost for host municipalities that have farm operations, orchards, greenhouses, field crops, ranch land, all these different things. Like we're doing locally. Like, I was really proud because one of the first things I did as agriculture minister, we secured an investment of $41 million for irrigation in Niagara. So probably the most sensitive and important growing region in North America, and in Leamington with wastewater treatment and wastewater removal. So like moving that water to add to employment lands and to add to the ability for farms to scale and be more efficient.
1: But that doesn't put
0: on the host municipality that allows farming operations to grow, scale, and compete. That's one component. The other one is investing in innovation and technology. This is how we've always competed. The very best work, $40 million in agriculture research and innovation Ontario to make sure producers really can compete globally. But when it comes to like real efficiencies and like those investments, it's $60 million in investments that go directly toward things like fertilizer, enhancing operations and expanding operations and getting access to farmers to lower those prices.
1: Okay. Trevor, we're going to leave it there for time. I know we have lots more time in the coming months to chat. Maybe we'll fire up a barbecue.
0: We will. I'd love to.
1: Right. Trevor, thank you so much.
0: Thank you, Amy. Have a great day.
1: Trevor Jones, Ontario's

0: Agriculture Minister. He's also the Conservative MPP representing Chatham, Kent, Leamington. Why don't you send some questions to me if you are a farmer, and we'll have Trevor back on the program and ask some of your questions directly to him. He seems open to do that. Let's talk a little bit about the roads now.
1: Hey, good morning. As of right now, I see no traffic issues to pass along, but there is a 10-minute delay for commercial vehicles headed into Canada at the Ambassador Bridge and a 15-minute delay for commercial vehicles headed into Canada at the Blue Water Bridge near Sarnia. I'll keep an eye out and update later on in the show if anything changes. I do have some sports scores here to share. In baseball yesterday, the Detroit Tigers, they were in Tampa Bay taking on the Rays, and they were looking to get a series sweep, and the Tigers were successful. They got their first series sweep since the middle of April, and they beat the Tampa Bay Rays by a score of 7-2. And the Toronto Blue Jays, they were in Atlanta taking on the Braves, and the Jays, they lost this one by a score of 7-3. The Blue Jays are currently on a four-game losing streak. Taking a look now at gas prices, gas this morning selling for an average of $1.73 per liter at local gas stations. And time now for some music. Country singer Parker McCollum will play in Metro Detroit tomorrow night. Here's his breakthrough hit. It's called Pretty Heart.

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1: Suddenly it's spring, and you'll find fabulous savings of 25% on all Levi's denim fashions for the entire family.
0: Sellers, where the lowest price is the law.
2: Doesn't that commercial just take you back to the 90s? Well, Zellers disappeared in 2013, but the retail brand is primed for a comeback. We all like a good comeback, don't we? Well, a single store opened in Edmonton last year. That's where it all started. Now, another one is coming to Yorkdale Mall in Toronto. And step three in the campaign to revive Zellers will be right here in Windsor. An outlet is scheduled to open in July at Tecumseh Mall. So Mike Evans, our associate producer here, went over to see, you know, if people had heard the news at Tecumseh Mall. Mike, what can you tell us about what to expect?
3: Well, the new version of Zellers will have a smaller footprint than it did back in the day. It's just a store

0: front. It will be stocked with such things as clothing, home goods, luggage, seasonal items, and even some toys and some snack food. I talked to a number of potential Zellers shoppers outside the mall yesterday, asking them how they feel about the return of Zellers.
1: I think it's great. It'll bring people to the mall. It brings the attraction. I'm surprised it came here and not Devonshire, where they have the space.
0: I haven't been to this mall in a while, and I'm surprised at how much it's grown. And do you think this is part of the growth in this part of town?
1: Definitely. With the new apartments and amount of people and buildings going around the area, it's restructuring it. It'll make it vibrant.
0: What do you remember about Zellers when it was here before?
1: It's a snack bar. the snack bar, and be able to walk around it, seeing what was there. Family orientated, yeah. It was a good store.
0: Tyler, the big news today, Zellers is coming back to the mall here at Tecumseh Mall. How do you feel about that?
2: I'm really excited. It's been, 13 years? I was 13 years old when they closed, and it's going to be really nostalgic, and I'm really excited to see Tecumseh Mall coming back and getting a big store like that.
0: So 13-year-old you, what do you remember about Zellers back then?
2: My mom actually worked there for quite a few years, so it's going to be more nostalgic for her, but a little bit of memories, not much. It's good. It's been a long time, but I'm really excited to see it.
0: You were just a kid, but you remember the teddy bear, their mascot?
2: No, I don't. I remember that. A little too young for that.
0: So do you come to this mall often?
2: I do, yeah. I've always been local since I was born here, so quite frequently, yeah.
0: Well, you've probably noticed a lot of changes at this mall recently. It looks like it's expanding a lot. It's changed a lot since I was here last.
2: It is, yeah. I've noticed, like, a lot of different outlets, a lot of different stores, and it's good to see it finally expand and get old companies back, you know?
0: Anna Marie, I'm asking people how they feel about Zellers coming back to the mall here, coming back to Canada.
3: Well, I think for some people, I'm sure it's great. I'm pretty neutral on the prospect of having Zellers back.
0: Do you remember shopping there at all back in the day?
3: As a matter of fact, I remember my 2-year-old getting lost in Zellers. So yeah, I did shop at Zellers.
0: Where was your child found?
3: Hiding in the women's children's rack. So that's about 21 years ago.
0: It sounds like something that I would have done to my mother. A lot of people have nostalgic memories for Zellers and the Zellers brand and some of the teddy bears that were associated with it. But a lot of people are talking about the food and remembering the diner. Do you have any memories from that?
3: Absolutely. Yeah, we used to go to the diner, yeah, when I was younger. So I do have fond memories of it.
0: Okay, so it's coming back to this mall. Is it a good sign that this Canadian company is coming back here at this time?
3: I hope so. I like to be optimistic about it, and I think it's great for the Tecumseh Mall as well.
0: Speaking about the Tecumseh Mall, I haven't been in this area at this mall in many years. I'm from another side of town. It looks like it's grown a lot since the last time I was here.
3: Sure, there's a lot of new development around here, some new townhouses on Lauzon Road. So yeah, I think it's a great positive sign.
0: Ava, we heard that Zellers is coming back to the mall. They're spreading out to this mall here at Tecumseh Mall. How do you feel about that?
4: I think it's cool. I mean, like, I haven't been to Zellers in a long time, probably like 13 years or whatever. I probably was little if I came there, but I think it's cool. We'll have something new in the plaza, and I can come here often.
0: What about this plaza? It seems like this plaza is growing a lot. What does that say about this part of town?
4: I feel like this part of town's like really building itself back up a little bit. There's a lot of construction everywhere, so I would hope it's building itself.
0: Are you looking forward to going there? Will you try shopping there?
4: I will. I will try shopping there. It'll be cool to like go somewhere new, because like usually winter doesn't have much new stuff, but yeah, I'm excited.
0: And Ruth, we just got news that Zellers is coming back to the mall here, Tecumseh Mall. How do you feel about that?
5: I think it's great.
0: Have you shopped there before?
5: Yes, I used to a lot.
0: What are some of the things you remember about Zellers back in the day?
5: That it was really organized and it was big and bright. And
0: a lot of people are commenting that they remember the diner. Do you remember the diner?
5: Yeah, there was a diner in there, yeah.
0: What about this mall in general? Do you shop here often? Do you find it that it's growing a lot?
5: Yes, it's growing quite a bit.
6: Mike, those were some people talking to, that was Mike, talking to some Windsorites at the Tecumseh Mall, where a new, smaller Zellers is expected to open next month. Mike, I like that you seem to know everybody by their first name.
7: Absolutely.
6: When you were talking. It's so good. What kind of memories did this stir up for you?
0: All I remember about Zellers from back in the day was having a Zeddy teddy bear that I received for Christmas one year. I think it was 1987. But the lady who said that she lost her 2-year-old brought back some memories for sure of me pulling that type of thing, those shenanigans with my mom. So many places to hide in stores like that back in the day.
6: Yeah, I don't know too many places that have those circular racks now, but it was definitely a very good hide. Actually, I do know Children's Place has them. And I know that because my daughter was in. I saw her shoes on the ground and she was not there. And then I found her hiding in there. So there's still a few out there, but it does take you back. Well, why don't we ask listeners, what do you think? Are you happy Zellers is making a comeback? Did you shop there back in the day? Did you hide in the circular racks? Well,

0: 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Send a text to our text line, 519-984-2051. Someone who's not hiding in the racks is Tom Addison, our newsreader. Hi, Tom.
1: Hello, Amy. In the news, a temporary help agency in Leamington and its director have been fined a combined $150,000. That's after failing to pay hundreds of employees hundreds of thousands of dollars in owed wages. The Ministry of Labor says that the numbered company and its director, Son Van Duong, were convicted of Employment Standards Act violations. That's following a ex-parte trial in April. The Ministry of Labor says an audit back in 2023 found the company owed employees wages, holiday pay, and vacation pay totaling more than $230,000. The ministry says the company and its director had been ordered to repay wages owed, but failed to do so. In our weather forecast, a mix of sun and cloud today. We're expecting a high today of 30 degrees. Partly cloudy skies overnight, a low of 17 degrees. A mix of sun and cloud for tomorrow and a high of 30 degrees. Right now, sunny right throughout our region. 13 degrees in Windsor and Chatham, 14 degrees in Sarnia.
0: Thanks, Tom. Well, if you were listening earlier, you heard Peter Duck. He is here in the newsroom. He's going to be back here in the studio. He's our Windsor Morning producer. He's going to join us with a story about an issue that is pitting rural and urban communities against one another in Sarnia Lambton. He will join us after World Report. This is Windsor Morning here on CBC Radio 1, and I'm your host, Amy Dodge.
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2: 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And on CBC Listen or wherever you get your podcasts. You never know what David Sedaris is going to talk about. The essayist and comedian tackles everything from his Duolingo obsession to his visit with Pope Francis, all with his trademark deadpan delivery. David Sedaris joins Matt Galloway on The Current in half an hour.
6: This is World Report. Good morning, I'm John Northcott. We begin with an update on a CBC investigation into AI deepfakes of dozens of Canadian women. As the number of alleged victims grows, the wife of one of the accused is speaking out in support of them. Multiple women have told CBC News they feel violated and terrified after learning pictures of themselves were manipulated into nude and violent imagery using artificial intelligence. The CBC's Kayla Hounsell has been speaking with Gwen Frankton about the man she thought she knew.
7: I would say loving and amiable relationship.
8: Gwen Frankton says she met Stephen Lowe, her husband of 21 years, in Nunavut. They eventually moved to

0: watching goaltender Carter Hart on hockey's biggest stage.
1: It was really nice to see the Canes fans chanting no means no.
0: Kelly Favreau is a survivor of sexual assault and co-founder of a group called Beyond the Verdict.
1: Shows that the fans are now starting to realize the NHL isn't really holding anyone accountable right now.
0: Hart was one of five players from Canada's 2018 World Junior team charged with sexual assault after a Hockey Canada event celebrating their victory. He, Michael McLeod, Alex Formanton, Dylan Dubay, and Cal Foote were acquitted of all charges. The judge ruled the allegations lacked sufficient credibility to warrant conviction. NHL Commissioner Gary Bettman described the players' conduct like this.
2: Abhorrent, reprehensible, horrific, and unacceptable.
0: But after the league cleared them to play, Vegas snapped up Hart.
3: I think fans want to see their team win.
0: Mark Anderson is a sports reporter for the Associated Press in Las Vegas.
3: And you could say, well, the courts didn't find him guilty, so why should I blame him?
4: Shot to the change direction.
0: While the debate follows Hart off the ice, his success on it has been undeniable. Vegas is now just 3 wins away from winning the Stanley Cup, and Hart is in the running for the Conn Smythe Trophy, awarded to the team's playoff MVP. Karen Pauls, CBC News, Winnipeg.
5: And that is the latest national and international news from World Report. 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I'm John Northcott. This is CBC News.

0: Good morning. It is Thursday, June 4th. This is Windsor Morning. It's great to be with you. I'm Amy Dodge. While it's been all about building as many homes as possible in Ontario, now a big corporation wants to stop housing projects altogether in Sarnia.
1: We see that the land use is evolving, and it's necessary to ensure that we support both new growth and existing industrial operations.
0: Our Peter Duck is in the studio, and we'll have that story next. And rent prices are coming down, but while some landlords are lowering the price of rent, they're also offering incentives.
2: We're also seeing this weird trend where landlords are trying to give offers where they say you've got 2 months free, you've got 1 month free.
0: In a new series, Renting in Canada, our personal finance columnist, Rubina Ahmed-Huck, will look at why the market is shifting and what renters need to know. Tom Addison's here now with our local news headlines. Hi, Tom.
3: Hello, Amy. It is just over 2 weeks until the end of spring. That's the season that officials with the Gordie Howe International Bridge have said that the bridge will finally open. This week, U.S. border officials speaking to the Michigan Senate said that their personnel are ready to go. And Chatham-Kent Crime Stoppers are warning market vendors and small businesses about increasing event registration scams. A recent incident involved a fraudster using AI tools to impersonate Blenheim Cherry Fest staff. In the weather forecast, a mix of sun and cloud today and a high temperature of 30 degrees. Right now it is sunny and 18 degrees in Windsor.

0: Well, how are you with acronyms? Do you know MZO? Stands for Minister's Zoning Order. The tool has become increasingly common as the provincial government pushes to build 1.5 million new homes over the next 5 years. An MZO allows Ontario's housing minister to override the local planning process and make decisions directly. Usually, that means speeding up development. But in Sarnia, a company is asking the province to use that same tool for the opposite reason. A giant agricultural company wants the minister to step in and block new homes from being built near its property. Windsor Morning producer Peter Duck is here to explain what's going on. Hi, Peter.
1: Amy, hello.
0: All right. Tell people what company we're talking about and what the proposal is exactly.
1: Well, it's Cargill, one of the biggest agricultural corporations in the world. It has a large

0: grain terminal at Sarnia Harbor. This is right at the end of Exmouth Street on the St. Clair River. And this is where farmers truck their corn, their soybeans, and their wheat at harvest time. Some of the product also comes in by rail. The grain then gets loaded onto lake freighters for transport. And it's estimated more than a third of all the grain exported from Ontario goes through that terminal. Fertilizer is also brought in from ships at this site. Now, across the road from Cargill, there is a tract of undeveloped land. It looks overgrown from the pictures I've seen. Beyond that, there's a marina and several hotels. But this area is actually within the boundaries of the village of Point Edward. And for the past 4 years, a developer has been seeking to get some townhouses built on that property. So that is to the north of Cargill. Amy, if you go to the southeast, kind of around the harbor, you're in Sarnia. And there's an old restaurant property on Harbor Street. And on that site, there are also redevelopment plans. In this case, it would be a 14-story apartment building. And that project just got approval from City Council last week.
1: Okay, what is Cargill doing exactly to try and stop the development?
0: Well, last December, it applied to the provincial government for one of those MZOs. It's asking that new sensitive uses be limited within 650 meters of Cargill's grain elevators. And this would definitely put the kibosh on both the townhouses as well as the apartments. The report to Sarnia City Council says Cargill has concerns that if this housing gets built, it could result in new limits on their continued operation. If it's granted, the MZO would allow the Housing Minister, Rob Flack, to overrule whatever decisions Sarnia and Point Edward make to allow these projects to go forward. Back in January, CBC interviewed Mayor Mike Bradley about this. He was frustrated at the time, saying there was zero trust between the company and local officials.
2: The balance of this is to allow the planning process to unfold and to allow the public to have their input on any project going there. And what they're doing is effectively saying, we're not going to go through that process. We don't want to do that. So they're ignoring the local community, and I would suggest that they do it at their peril. The rail traffic, the truck traffic is a disruption to this community, but we've been silent on that. That may change if this zoning order goes through.
0: Now, Sarnia City Council came out at that time to formally oppose the MZO, and Mike Bradley told me yesterday, nothing has changed. They're still kind of at odds with the company.
1: Okay, that was about 5 months ago. You say nothing has changed. So where do things stand?
0: Well, over the past few weeks, we've had a number of other voices come out in support of Cargill. Last week, the president of the Ontario Federation of Agriculture penned a 3-page letter to the housing minister. Drew Spolstra is his name, and he calls the Cargill terminal in Sarnia a critical component of Ontario's agri-food network.
3: We communicated our concerns with the minister, Minister Flack, about what's been proposed in the Sarnia area for this apartment complex and housing development right next to Cargill's property. You know, we know there are a lot of competing uses, and we understand that, you know, housing needs to be built. And obviously we'd like to see it built in urban centers that are already urbanized, but we also need our critical infrastructure to operate effectively as well, and that's why we're supporting the Cargill's request.
0: And there are some other farm groups that have done the same thing. And Amy, there are also several municipalities in the rural parts of Lambton County that have voiced their support. These include St. Clair Township, Plimpton, Wyoming, and the township of Enniskillen. To give you an idea of the thinking here, I want to play for you a chunk of my conversation with Tim Williams. He's a municipal councillor in Enniskillen. I talked to him as he was moving some machinery around this week to finish his corn planting after a wet spring. And he says 90% of his crop goes through the Cargill terminal. If it wasn't there, his options would be trucking the product all the way to Windsor or Hamilton. That, he says, would mean using more fuel, so less efficient, and it would be less convenient, a 2 to 3 hour drive each way instead of 20 minutes. That's why he says Cargill is a vital asset for Enniskillen and Lambton County. And I put the same question to him as I did to most of the people I talked to. This is where really it gets down to for me. If developers are willing to build homes in this area, knowing what's there, and people move in, again, with their eyes open, what's the problem? They know what they're getting into.
4: I'm just concerned that no matter what they think, when people move in and there's dust and noise from an industrial facility, they're going to take issue with that. I'm quite sure they will. And that being the case, probably the next thing you'd see would be restriction on hours that they can work, restriction on what they can do. And a terminal doesn't work that way. You know, they have to be open. They have to be moving crop when the boats are in, and I could just see there'd be a lot of restrictions that could really

0: affect their ability to do their job and their bottom line. My own experience, too, as a farmer, you have someone who purchases a house on the corner of a farm property, and they have no problem with it. And, you know, a few years later, they sell it to someone else. And then there's issues with what the farmer's doing around the field and spraying and so on. So I could see it be the same idea. My biggest fear is if they get so many restrictions that they decide that it's not worth trying to keep the terminal going that way. And I think for our county even, or for municipality, the value of that terminal is huge. The amount of money that they bring or save to the farmers in the area is very substantial. And I don't think maybe people realize that.
1: So that's Lambton County farmer. We heard also from a municipal councillor, Tim Williams. We know that Sarnia's mayor is against what Cargill is asking for. Who else has sort of been on the other side of this argument?
2: Well, I had a conversation this week with the mayor of Point Edward, Bev Hand. She says she feels badly for the developer who put forward the townhome project. After all, that area had been zoned residential for about 30 years. And that townhouse plan has already gone through an appeal to a tribunal, and a settlement was reached dealing with berms, for example. Because of the MZO request, it is now in a holding pattern. Mayor Hand says she has proposed to Cargill that perhaps if it's so concerned about neighbors raising complaints in the future, it could just buy the land itself and maybe develop a small park there or something. Her bottom line is that there should be a compromise found.
3: They just don't want to deal with complaints. And now what you read about on social media is like all of a sudden people are saying we're not wanting them to shut down. Well, we never talked about ever saying that we wanted them to shut down. We wanted to talk about how can we work together, you know, to reach an agreement that they can live cohabitatively. We don't feel like the government should come in and tell us how we should be operating our planning, you know, at a group of municipalities. I said, I don't think any one of you here want to see yourselves losing control over what happens in your own community.
2: So how do you feel about how it's kind of pitting rural and urban against each other there?
3: Well, it's unfortunate, but, you know, everybody's got to rise up, I guess, for what they're, you know, what they're concerned about. But I really think that there's a way we could work together.
1: And that's the mayor of Point Edward, Bev Hand. Peter, the idea she raised about Cargill possibly shutting down, we also heard the farmer talk about that before. Is that a real fear? Could that actually happen?
2: Well, that does seem to be the threat lurking in the background in a lot of the thinking and advocating here, Amy. We already talked about how important that facility is for the agriculture sector. And this is a long-standing business in Sarnia. It started in 1927, so it'll be 100 years old next year. I did get a chance to talk to an official with Cargill, the company asking for the MZO. Jennifer Marchand is the Government and Industry Relations leader with Cargill Canada, and I asked her directly whether the long-term viability of the Cargill facility in Sarnia is vulnerable if an MZO is not granted.
4: We really, truly believe that planning decisions around it should recognize the importance of preserving it as critical trade infrastructure. So we're focused on preserving the terminal's ability to operate in a way that supports the Ontario farmers and the global trade and regional economy for the long term.
2: So not a direct answer there along the lines of, no, we would never consider shutting down, or yes, that's a real consideration if things don't go our way. But you can parse through some of what she had to say there and perhaps draw some inferences. I think Drew Spolstra, the head of the Ontario Federation of Agriculture, had a shrewd way of looking at that question. He told me there's been no talk of them shutting down, but we don't need to give them an excuse to, because if Cargill did shut down, he says that would be devastating.
1: Okay, what about the government? What do they have to say about this? And do you have a timeline when we can expect a decision on this MZO?
2: Well, it is at the discretion of the housing minister whether he grants this, and there is not a deadline for him to decide or for even getting comments officially in on this one side or the other. I asked for an interview with the local MPP, Bob Bailey, who is a backbencher on the Conservative government side. His office did not put him up to speak, and it referred me to the housing minister's office, and I got no response at all from Rob Flack's people. There is one more voice I wanted to include in this story. You are familiar, Amy, with Kevin Marriott. We talked to him on a Mayor Monday segment on Windsor Morning this spring. He's the warden of Lambton County. And I was keen to get his insight, especially since he has a position that takes in

0: in both the urban and rural concerns in this divisive issue. His council, Enniskillen, was one of the ones that came out in favor of Cargill, and he's a farmer himself. And Kevin Marriott is rarely at a loss for words, but he really did struggle in what to say to me about this. As head of the county, which manages the planning department, he feels he needs to stay neutral. He did tell me it is very unusual for there to be something that really creates an urban-rural divide in Sarnia-Lambton. And he said it's a very interesting case given the Doug Ford government history.
1: It's going to be interesting to see how the government, which way they go, knowing what we've heard the last couple of years from them, build. This kind of is a opposite situation for them.
0: And based on comments he's heard Bob Bailey, the MPP, make, Kevin Marriott thinks he knows which way the government might be leaning, but he says we'll have to wait and see. And then it will be interesting to see what happens after we hear this decision with these developments that are near Cargill's facility and how Cargill responds.
2: Yeah, always that urban-rural sort of tension that comes to the forefront with stories like this. Peter, thank you so much for your time on it.
0: You're welcome.
2: Nice to have you in the studio. Peter Duck, our Windsor Morning producer. Well, let's bring in our associate producer, Mike Evans. He's here with the traffic.
3: Good morning. As of right now, I see no significant traffic issues to pass along. There is still that 10-minute delay for commercial vehicles headed into Canada at the Ambassador Bridge, and a 15-minute delay for commercial vehicles headed into Canada at the Blue Water Bridge near Sarnia. And some sports scores here to share. In baseball yesterday, the Tigers, they were in Tampa Bay taking on the Rays. They were looking to get a series sweep, and the Tigers, they were successful getting their first series sweep since the middle of April, beating the Tampa Bay Rays by a score of 7-2. And the Blue Jays, they were in Atlanta taking on the Braves, and the Jays, they lost this one by a score of 7-3. The Jays currently on a 4-game losing skid. Taking a look at gas prices, gas this morning selling for an average of $1.73 per liter at local pumps. Back to you, Amy.
2: Thank you so much. We're going to turn now to rental prices here in Canada. They have been climbing steadily over the past 5 years, and that's been making it harder for anyone on a tight budget to afford a place to live. And now, in many parts of Canada, vacancies are actually rising, and some landlords, can you believe it, are lowering their prices or even offering incentives. In her recent series, Renting in Canada, our personal finance columnist, Rabina Ahmed-Huck, breaks down what prospective tenants can expect.
4: Canadians love to talk about renting. I put a call out on Facebook. I wanted to hear from apartment seekers about their experience looking for a home. The reaction was, and I'm not putting this lightly, overwhelming. From how hard it is to find a safe and clean place to live, to landlords saying they can't find good quality tenants anymore, to real estate agents saying now is the time to secure a lease, everyone has an opinion.
5: We've been actively looking for a place for the last 2 or 3 months, I'd like to say.
4: Raquel Bahadur came to Canada 4 years ago. He lives in Vancouver and is looking to upsize his apartment for him and his wife. Bahadur says that after years of rent increases, he is seeing prices starting to fall, but cautions that many deals come with a caveat.
5: We've seen rents coming down, but what we're also seeing is this weird trend where landlords are trying to give offers where they say you've got 2 months free, you've got 1 month free, or you've got your free month prorated into the rent.
4: In this deal, Bahadur says you go back to paying higher rent. So in the long term, there is little savings. A new report by the real estate consulting firm Urbanation in partnership with rentals.ca finds that move-in incentives have become a key factor for renters searching for a new home and for property owners looking to attract tenants. Sean Hildebrand is the president of Urbanation.
6: The rental market has definitely shifted. If you look at asking rents across the country, they've been declining on a year-over-year basis for 19 months in a row as of April. They fell about 5% year-over-year. They've decreased on average by about 8% from where they were a couple of years ago.
4: Hildebrand says the steepest decreases are in places like Vancouver and Toronto, which saw the biggest spike in rent prices in the last few years. Hildebrand says the main driver is population decline. A curb on immigration means fewer newcomers to Canada. Also, more purpose-built rentals provide more options for rent seekers. All of this at a time when more landlords are struggling to pay

0: mortgages because they bought when home prices peaked and when interest rates were low. He recommends that tenants look for deals and incentives because there is a good chance they're going to get them.
1: Landlords are having to be flexible in this market environment, and they realize that they're competing against other buildings that have come up. They're competing against condos, and so with rents falling, you need to be accommodative to renters that are coming in. So for renters that are looking to leverage that, I'd say, you know, show comparable incentives at other buildings, show comparable rents, and try to use that to your advantage.
2: There's simply more supply and less demand.
0: Andy Wong has been investing in real estate in Vancouver since 2008. He has seen the market change dramatically. He says getting good quality tenants who pay on time is getting harder. Wong says some landlords are offering incentives like free Wi-Fi, utilities included, and even a few months free rent. His strategy is different.
2: We're basically competing on price, so our rent is 20% below last year. Yeah, rents are down about 30% from their peak. Before, we could rent a two-bed, one-bath unit for $2,300. Now we're looking at $1,700, including utilities and Wi-Fi.
0: Right now, it's a renter's market. And for anyone currently renting, approaching your landlord to reduce the rent could be an easy way to save money. Tenants just need to be prepared to ask for what they want. For CBC Radio, I'm Rubina Ahmed-Huck.
3: Thank you so much, Rubina. Well, this is Windsor Morning. We're coming up to our 8:30 news. And then you can follow news throughout the day as our newsroom compares for tonight's news at 6, which is on television, but also streams on our live 24/7 streaming service. I am your host, Amy Dodge.
4: This is CBC Windsor News. Good morning, I'm Tom Addison. It's 8:30 in the weather. A mix of sun and cloud today and a high temperature of 30 degrees. Right now it is sunny and 18 degrees in Windsor. It's just over 2 weeks away until the end of spring. That's the season that officials with the Gordie Howe International Bridge have repeatedly said that the bridge will finally open. This week, U.S. border officials speaking to the Michigan Senate said their personnel are ready to go. Windsor West Conservative Member of Parliament Harb Gill says he's raised the delay in a recent meeting with the U.S. Ambassador to Canada. Gill says Pete Hoekstra replied with comments about trade irritants like Ontario's ban on American alcohol. When asked if that is part of what is holding up the opening, here's what Gill had to say.
5: Not directly, but the sense I got was that this is a part of the overall negotiations part. So if those negotiations are what need to happen, then why is our Liberal government, what are they waiting for?
4: Transport Canada and the Windsor-Detroit Bridge Authority haven't responded to a request for comment. A familiar name will be coming back to Windsor's Tecumseh Mall. CBC Windsor's Dulcin Chen has that story.
6: Tecumseh Mall will soon be getting another retailer, and it's a company name deep in the memories of many Canadians. Zellers has announced its revival plans include a new store at the mall, tentatively set to open sometime in July. That's a blast from the past for Tecumseh Mall customers.
7: I think it's great. 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
8: 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I mean, like, I haven't been to Zellers in a long time.
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6: The Zellers location at Tecumseh Mall closed in 2013. The brand is being revamped under new ownership. Zellers 3.0, as the new owners call it, launched a store at an Edmonton mall last fall. The coming East Windsor location will be part of the company's return to Ontario. According to current Zellers Chief Operating Officer Joey Benatau, Windsor was a very natural fit for this next chapter of Zellers expansion due to the brand's history in the community. But Zellers 3.0 won't be the large department stores customers remember. The new locations will be smaller and more curated, with retail offerings focused on apparel, home accessories, toys, snacks, and seasonal items. Ryan Donnelly, president of the Windsor Essex Chamber of Commerce, says he's not surprised by the announcement, despite the location being in a competitive area with Giant Tiger, Michaels, and Walmart nearby.
10: I am certain that they have done their research and recognize that there is a good financial opportunity for them to fit into where the market fits for them.
6: One nostalgic aspect of Zellers the company is assured is returning is Zeddy, the store's plush toy bear mascot. Dalson Chen, CBC News, Windsor.
4: Farm groups are speaking up to back a move by a big grain company to curtail development near its port operations in Sarnia.

0: Cargill has asked the housing minister for a ministerial zoning order restricting sensitive uses within the 650 meters of the terminal. Jennifer Marchand speaks for the company.
1: It's becoming increasingly important to ensure that long-term planning considerations really take into account the needs of both new development and existing industrial operations. And facilities like Sarnia are a very important part of the equation. In Ontario, they connect producers to the global market. And we see that the land use is evolving, and it's necessary to ensure that we support both new growth and existing industrial operations.
0: Just last week, Sarnia City Council approved a 14-story apartment complex within that zone. There's also a townhouse development in the works nearby in Point Edward. There's no timeline for when the Housing Minister, Rob Flack, will make a decision on Cargill's requests. Chatham-Kent Crime Stoppers are warning market vendors and small businesses about increasing event registration scams. A recent incident involved a fraudster using AI tools to impersonate Blenheim Cherry Fest staff. They then had vendors send over money via e-transfer, thinking they were securing a spot in the festival. Sam May is the Cherry Fest vendors coordinator. He's urging future vendors to pay attention to details when applying.
2: Just do your due diligence. Do your research. Like we have, the Blenheim BIA has a website on Facebook, and then Cherry Fest does. And it says right in there all the specifics of what is going on and who to contact. There's one email to contact, and like it basically comes to me. I'm the only one that can approve vendors.
0: Crime Stoppers says that fraudsters can often demand immediate payment, approach vendors on social media first, and ask for payments through gift cards or personal e-transfers. It's been at least 10 days since southwestern Ontario has seen any substantial rainfall, but Environment Canada says that dry spell may come to an end this weekend after a long stretch of warm and sunny weather. The forecast is calling for cloud and a moderate chance of showers on Saturday across our listening area. Simon Legault is a meteorologist with Environment Canada.
3: The system that is right now in Manitoba will slowly be drifting to the east and bringing some rainy condition for the weekend. Not necessarily high amounts of rain, but still a change in condition and some relief for those risk out there.
0: Legault says the lack of rain and the consistent sunshine has led to drier conditions on the ground. An online map from Natural Resources Canada shows that most of southwestern Ontario being at extreme fire danger risk. That risk could fall to low or moderate on Saturday with the arrival of rain. In the detailed forecast, a mix of sun and cloud today, a high temperature of 30 degrees, a mix of sun and cloud overnight, that's today. Tonight, partly cloudy, an overnight low of 17 degrees, a mix of sun and cloud for Friday, a high of 30 degrees. Saturday, that's 40% chance of rain is in the forecast. It will be cloudy and a high of 28 degrees. Sunday, a mix of sun and cloud, a 30% chance of showers and a high of 28. Right now, sunny right throughout the region, 18 degrees in Windsor and Sarnia, 17 in Chatham.
4: Thanks so much, Tom. We will be back again here tomorrow at 6:10. Thanks for spending your morning with us. We look forward to chatting with you again tomorrow. Have a good day, everybody.

His latest collection is a series of essays about a number of things, including why he lied about getting married. He's been married for a long time. But last time I talked to him, he said, no, I've never been married before. We're not married. Hugh is my boyfriend. Turns out that's not the truth. Why would he say such a thing? What was it like meeting the Pope? Why did he go shopping with Julia Louis-Dreyfus after meeting the Pope? And what does he find most irritating about getting older? David Sedaris joins us coming up in 6 minutes. I'm Matt Galloway. 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
1: Two big comebacks of two greats happening right now. 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Then Serena Williams, and now she's returning to tennis for the first time in 4 years.
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0: 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Coming up in an hour, it's Q.
3: Andrea Martin is one of the most beloved performers in comedy history. She was on SCTV, starred in movies, won 2 Tonys on Broadway. She'll be here to tell you about her incredible life and the last time she saw her good friend, the late Catherine O'Hara.
4: This is CBC Windsor News. I'm Tom Addison. At 9 o'clock, it's sunny and 18 degrees in Windsor. It's just over 2 weeks until the end of spring, and that's the season that officials with the Gordie Howe International Bridge have said that the bridge will finally open. This week, U.S. border officials speaking to the Michigan Senate said that their personnel are ready to go. Windsor West Conservative Member of Parliament Harb Gill says he's raised the delay in a recent meeting with the U.S. Ambassador to Canada. Gill says that Pete Hoekstra replied with comments about trade irritants like Ontario's ban on American alcohol. When asked if that is part of what is holding up the opening, here's what Gill had to say.
5: Not directly, but the sense I got was that this is a part of the overall negotiations part. So if those negotiations are what need to happen, then why is our Liberal government, what are they waiting for?
4: Transport Canada and the Windsor-Detroit Bridge Authority haven't responded to requests for comment. Farm groups are speaking up to back a move by a big grain company to curtail development near its port operations in Sarnia. Cargill has asked the housing minister for a ministerial zoning order restricting sensitive uses within 650 meters of the terminal. Jennifer Marchand speaks for the company.
6: It's becoming increasingly important to ensure that long-term planning considerations really take into account the needs of both new development and existing industrial operations. And facilities like Sarnia are a very important part of the equation. In Ontario, they connect producers to the global market. And we see that the land use is evolving, and it's necessary to ensure that we support both new growth and existing industrial operations.
4: Just last week, Sarnia City Council approved a 14-story apartment complex within that zone. There is also a townhouse development in the works nearby in Point Edward. There is no timeline for when the housing minister, Rob Flack, will make a decision on Cargill's request. A familiar name will be coming back to Windsor's Tecumseh Mall. CBC Windsor's Dulcin Chen brings us that story.
7: Tecumseh Mall will soon be getting another retailer, and it's a company name deep in the memories of many Canadians. Zellers has announced its revival plans include a new store at the mall, tentatively set to open sometime in July. That's a blast from the past for Tecumseh Mall customers.
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7: The Zellers location at Tecumseh Mall closed in 2013. The brand is being revamped under new ownership. Zellers 3.0, as the new owners call it, launched a store at an Edmonton mall last fall. The coming East Windsor location will be part of the company's return to Ontario. According to current Zellers Chief Operating Officer Joey Benatau, Windsor was a very natural fit for this

0: next chapter of Zeller's expansion due to the brand's history in the community. But Zeller's 3.0 won't be the large department stores customers remember. The new locations will be smaller and more curated, with retail offerings focused on apparel, home accessories, toys, snacks, and seasonal items. Ryan Donnelly, president of the Windsor-Essex Chamber of Commerce, says he's not surprised by the announcement, despite the location being in a competitive area with Giant Tiger, Michaels, and Walmart nearby.
1: I am certain that they have done their research and recognize that there is a good financial opportunity for them to fit into where the market fits for them.
0: One nostalgic aspect of Zeller's the company is assured is returning is Zeddy, the store's plush toy bear mascot. Dalson Chen, CBC News, Windsor.
2: Chatham Kent Crime Stoppers is warning market vendors and small businesses about increasing event registration scams. A recent incident involving a fraudster using AI to impersonate Blenheim Cherry Fest staff. They then had vendors send over money via e-transfer, thinking they were securing a spot in the festival. Sam May is the Cherry Fest vendor coordinator. He is urging future vendors to pay attention to details when applying.
3: Just do your due diligence. Do your research. Like we have, the Blenheim BIA has a website on Facebook, and then Cherry Fest does. And it says right in there all the specifics of what is going on and who to contact. There's one email to contact, and like it basically comes to me. I'm the only one that can approve vendors.
2: Crime Stoppers say fraudsters can often demand immediate payment and ask for payment through gift cards or personal e-transfers. In the weather forecast, a mix of sun and cloud today and a high of 30 degrees. Partly cloudy overnight, a low of 17. A mix of sun and cloud tomorrow and a high of 30. Right now it is sunny and 22 degrees in Windsor.
4: Hello, I'm Matt Galloway, and you're listening to The Current. Throughout his career, David Sedaris has written many essays that featured his longtime boyfriend, Hugh. There's the one where the two of them go shopping for clothes in Tokyo, and Hugh complains that David is buying yet another pair of culottes. There's another one where David writes about Hugh's razor-sharp sense of direction and a possibly fast walking pace. Well, now David Sedaris has published a new collection of essays in which he reveals that he actually secretly married Hugh back in 2016. The book is called The Land and Its People, and David Sedaris is in our New York City studio. David, good morning.
5: Oh, hello, man. Hi.
4: Why did you decide now, 10 years after the fact, to reveal that you'd actually married Hugh?
5: Because everyone just assumed that we were married, and everyone said, is that, you know, you and your husband? And I can't say husband. I just can't say it. So yeah, Hugh and I got married, but just for financial reasons. But I still identify as boyfriend.
4: What do you mean for financial reasons?
5: For inheritance reasons, right? For tax reasons, we got married. That's the only reason. I mean, it didn't mean anything to either of us. It was our anniversary a couple of days ago, and my sister told us, that's how we knew. And then I went to my desk first thing in the morning and I found some foil, you know, like a roll of foil. Because it's a 10th anniversary is 10. And I said, well, that's aluminum. But I didn't even think, oh no, I got to go get a gift too. Like it just doesn't mean anything to us. Like I'll give a huge gift for any reason, but not for that. Not for anniversary. Ish.
4: Why did you keep it secret? I asked you, you and I spoke in 2020, and I asked you about your marital status, and you literally said, no, we're not married. And you talked about how, you didn't like the term husband. But in the book, you write about how you lied in some ways to everybody about it, on forms, in interviews, whenever the question was asked. Why did you keep it a secret?
5: Because I just didn't want the word husband in my life. I mean, if a woman says, oh, you know, my husband's going to be late tonight, that doesn't bother me. But when a man says my husband, it's just like, I don't know, it's like he's saying my unicycle, you know? I signed a book once for this woman and she said, she used the phrase my son-in-law's unicycle during our conversation. And I said, that must just break your heart to say that. And it just, I thought that gay men and women should have fought for the right to marry and then not have one of them done it. You know, I thought that would have been the best, to get the right and then to say, you know what, we don't want it. Again, it doesn't seem fair to me that you get these tax benefits from being married. I don't think that's fair at all. Like being married is not better than not being married, right?

0: you've been together a long time, the two of you. Do you have, one of the things that you write about in the book is the shared language that couples often have and the words that they will use that nobody else understands what they are, but you know what they are. Do you have that?
1: Yes. I mean, every couple has it. And so I wrote this essay. I was having dinner with a Canadian couple, and they had been in Ireland, and they overheard an American

holiday and all of me. Your regional update is next, and then we are going to talk about your birthday. You normally celebrate it on the day you were born. What if you wanted to celebrate it on a different day? Some people are doing that. We'll tell you more coming up in 90 seconds. I'm Matt Galloway, and this is The Current on CBC Radio and the CBC Listen app.

0: Now, local news and weather from CBC Windsor. I'm Tom Addison. It's just over 2 weeks until the end of spring. That's the season that officials with the Gordie Howe International Bridge have said that the bridge will finally open. This week, U.S. border officials speaking to the Michigan Senate said that their personnel are ready to go. Windsor West Conservative Member of Parliament Harb Gill says he raised the delay in a recent meeting with the U.S. Ambassador to Canada. Gill says Pete Hoekstra replied with comments about trade irritants, like Ontario's ban on American alcohol. When asked if that is part of what is holding up the opening, here's what Gill had to say.
1: Not directly, but the sense I got was that this is a part of the overall negotiations part. So if those negotiations are what need to happen, then why is our Liberal government, what are they waiting for?
0: Transport Canada and the Windsor-Detroit Bridge Authority haven't responded to requests for comment. Ontario education unions say they're heading into bargaining season, angling for smaller class sizes, more funding for special education, and higher wages. Contracts for teachers and education workers at public schools expire in August. They've been served notice to bargain. The education minister, Paul Calandra, said earlier this week that he expects tough negotiations, but a collaborative relationship with the unions. In the weather, a mix of sun and cloud and a high of 30.
2: Hello again, I'm Matt Galloway, and you're listening to The Current. I'm joined now in studio by one of The Current's producers, Kate Swoger. Kate, good morning.
3: Good morning, Matt.
2: So I've been away, and I think I missed your birthday earlier this week, so happy belated birthday.
3: Thank you, but I have a confession to make. June 1st is not actually the day I was born.
2: It's not?
3: Well, it's not when I was born. I was born in late November, so that was when I celebrated my birthday for about 50 years or so.
2: Okay.
3: But a few years back, I just decided to change the day I celebrate my birthday.
2: Are you allowed to do that? I don't know what the rules are, but I didn't know that you could do that.
3: I can and I did.
2: Okay.
3: Not legally, but I just told my family and friends I don't want to celebrate in November anymore. My birthday is now June 1st.
2: So why would you do that?
3: I just hate that time of year. It's late November. It's gross. It's gray. There's no beautiful blanket of snow. Noah Kahn, he wrote a whole song about how awful that time of year is. And I know there are probably worse times of year to have a birthday. You know, I feel bad for the Christmas babies. But I have a colleague, you might know him. He lives in Saskatchewan and he has the exact same birthday as me. And he told me when he was 8, his friends bought him a snow shovel for his birthday, which made me sad and traumatized him for the rest of his life. So I picked June 1st because it's warm, the days are long, and I can have a backyard party.
2: Well, good for you. Happy belated, I'm going to still say happy belated birthday because I missed the 1st of June.
3: Thank you, but there's more.
2: Oh?
3: I thought I was the only one to do this, but it turns out I'm not. There are other people who do this, some for better reasons than me, and I've met some of them, and I want to tell you about them today. First person I want you to meet is Kathy Bradick. She's from Ottawa, and like me, she felt she was dealt a bad hand when it comes to birthdays. She was born in early January.
4: Well, when I turned 40 years old, I decided that I had been celebrating birthdays in a very substandard way for all of my life. Everyone had excuses because they were all on a diet from Christmas. They'd been to so many Christmas parties. They didn't feel like partying anymore.

0: This is The Current on CBC Radio. My name is Matt Galloway. This, right now, is a very good time to be a Scottish soccer fan.
1: There's McLean. He's going to shoot.

0: Now, local news and weather from CBC Windsor. I'm Tom Addison. It's just over 2 weeks until the end of spring. That's the season that officials with the Gordie Howe International Bridge have said that the bridge will finally open. This week, U.S. border officials speaking to the Michigan Senate said that their personnel are ready to go. Windsor West Conservative Member of Parliament Harb Gill says he raised the delay in a recent meeting with the U.S. Ambassador to Canada. Gill says Pete Hoekstra replied with comments about trade irritants, like Ontario's ban on American alcohol. When asked if that is part of what is holding up the opening, here's what Gill had to say.
1: Not directly, but the sense I got was that this is a part of the overall negotiations part. So if those negotiations are what need to happen, then why is our Liberal government, what are they waiting for?
0: Transport Canada and the Windsor-Detroit Bridge Authority haven't responded to requests for comment. Ontario education unions say they're heading into bargaining season, angling for smaller class sizes, more funding for special education, and higher wages. Contracts for teachers and education workers at public schools expire in August. They've been served notice to bargain. The education minister, Paul Calandra, said earlier this week that he expects tough negotiations, but a collaborative relationship with the unions. In the weather, a mix of sun and cloud and a high of 30.
2: I'm Tom Power. You're listening to Q. You're in the middle of my conversation with the Canadian actor Andrea Martin, who was just honored with the Icon Award from the Hollywood Reporter Women in Entertainment Canada. So if we figured it was a good time to have Andrea in to talk a little bit about her incredible career. And she's been going through it, man. She's been hilarious the whole time. Her upbringing in Portland, Maine, how she ended up studying mime for a while in Paris, why she moved to Canada, and how she became sort of a Canadian icon through Godspell and SCTV. Now, I realize that not everyone listening to this would know about SCTV. It was this late night sketch show that ran at like 1 a.m. on CBC and later on NBC in the U.S. back in the 70s. It was made sort of like in kind of a bubble, low budget in offices in Toronto and Edmonton. But it went on to have this huge cult following, became influential for a whole generation of comedians like Conan O'Brien, Seth Rogen, Amy Poehler, Tina Fey, Judd Apatow, all talk about how important SCTV was to them. And Andrea was there. She was an actor. She was a writer on SCTV. She won 2 Emmys for her work on it. So like, what was going on that show? No budget, a bunch of sort of no-name Canadians. What made that show so special? It seems like there's such like love and respect between all of you guys, even back then on SCTV.
3: Yeah.
2: Like it feels rare. Like I feel like, you know, when I look at like the casts of Saturday Night Live or I look at other sketch shows, you end up finding out that there is some level of bitterness or there is some sort of like jealousy. But everything that I can tell about SCTV and you guys back then, it seems to be this egoless, loving, supportive place.
3: You know, I don't think I can't remember feeling competitive with Catherine. We were really the only 2 women on the show. I know it's a weird thing when you put it like that. Look, I think we were in a little bubble. I think, to be fair to SNL, you know, those kids are launched into stardom overnight. There's press knocking at the door and publicity, and you're feeling the competition because it's so immediate and present. And, you know, we were in a bubble. There was no press. Nobody knew about us. We were in Toronto at the CBC, and we were in Edmonton, and nobody even knew. We were on at 1 o'clock in the morning. Nobody knew about us. So we were like-minded people who liked to laugh, who were funny. And there was nothing to distract from that, really. I mean, we had

0: Now the weather for Windsor, Essex, Chatham, Kent, and Sarnia Lambton. A mix of sun and cloud today and a high temperature of 30 degrees. Tonight, partly cloudy skies, a low of 17 degrees. For Friday, a mix of sun and cloud and a high of 30 degrees. Cloudy on Saturday with a 40% chance of showers and a high of 28. Sunday, a mix of sun and cloud, a 30% chance of showers and a high of 28. Monday, sunny skies and a high of 28 degrees. Tuesday, sunny and a high of 30.
1: You don't know, the show ain't even begin. I said, you don't know, the show ain't even begin.

0: that Nikki is aligned with nowadays. And then that was followed by several shots at our old friend Drake, who, of course, took a couple of shots at Jay on his recent release. So it's taken care of a lot. It's a very sort of like the baptism scene in The Godfather. Like, he's really efficiently taking care of all family business with this one verse.
1: He arrived with a laundry list and he said, all of you are going to get some of this. Okay, let's hear a little bit of Jay's freestyle at the Roots Picnic show right now.
2: The jig is up. Nigga, I'm up 10. Wrong chart, champ. You gotta look up again.

0: season that officials with the Gordie Howe International Bridge have said that the bridge will finally open. This week, U.S. border officials speaking to the Michigan Senate said that their personnel are ready to go. Windsor West Conservative Member of Parliament Harb Gill says he raised the delay in a recent meeting with the U.S. Ambassador to Canada. Gill says Pete Hoekstra replied with comments about trade irritants, like Ontario's ban on American alcohol. When asked if that is part of what is holding up the opening, here's what Gill had to say.
1: Not directly, but the sense I got was that this is a part of the overall negotiations part. So if those negotiations are what need to happen, then why is our Liberal government, what are they waiting for?
0: Transport Canada and the Windsor-Detroit Bridge Authority haven't responded to requests for comment. Ontario education unions say they're heading into bargaining season, angling for smaller class sizes, more funding for special education, and higher wages. Contracts for teachers and education workers at public schools expire in August. They've been served notice to bargain. The education minister, Paul Calandra, said earlier this week that he expects tough negotiations, but a collaborative relationship with the unions. In the weather, a mix of sun and cloud and a high of 30.
2: We're going to show you our big new Studebaker.

0: mainly sunny and 25 degrees in Windsor. The clock is running out on what can officially be called spring, and the Gordie Howe Bridge is not open yet. But pressure is mounting. U.S. border officials say this week that their personnel are ready to go. CBC Windsor's Chris Ensing has more.
1: Summer is just around the corner, giving the Gordie Howe Bridge a few weeks to hit the latest stated opening window. This week, American lawmakers heard border agents on the U.S. side are ready to go.
2: Is DHS and specifically CBP prepared right now to facilitate trade and travel at the bridge?
3: Yes, we are. Once again, we have the personnel dedicated, ready to move. The contractor hasn't signed off on final stuff. He had a deadline the 1st of May. Once that's done, there's still negotiations between Canada and the United States. That's not within DHS. That has to be resolved.
1: So what's holding up the opening? The Windsor-Detroit Bridge Authority says it's awaiting results of systems testing. The Gordie Howe Bridge is now delayed by 2 years from its original opening date. Earlier delays and extra costs were blamed on the pandemic, but now the opening has become political. In February, U.S. President Donald Trump threatened to block the bridge opening until, quote, Canada treats the United States with the fairness and respect that we deserve. Canada's paying for the bridge built with North American supplies. All tolls will be collected by Canada to cover the bill, then split with Michigan. Windsor West Conservative MP Harb Gill says he raised the delay in a recent meeting with the American ambassador to Canada. Gill says Pete Hoekstra replied with comments about trade irritants, like Ontario's ban on American alcohol. I asked Gill if that's part of what's holding up the bridge opening.
4: Not directly, but the sense I got was that this is a part of the overall negotiations part. So if those negotiations are what need to happen, then why is our Liberal government, what are they waiting for?
1: We didn't get an immediate response from Transport Canada or the Windsor-Detroit Bridge Authority. Chris Ensing, CBC News, Windsor.
0: Farmers in our area are paying thousands of dollars more to operate this year, and many are worrying that they won't see profit. It's a concern that Trevor Jones has been hearing. He's the Conservative MPP for Chatham-Kent Leamington and Ontario's Minister of Agriculture, Food and Agribusiness.
5: I listen to the farmers. I'm in barns and picnic tables and people's kitchen tables all around Ontario. I hear from them. They need relief when it comes to input pressures. So high fuel costs, high fertilizer costs, protecting our labor systems.
0: Jones says the provincial government is trying to help lower costs. He points to recent infrastructure investments like wastewater treatment plants and irrigation. Rural and urban communities in Sarnia Lambton are taking opposite sides on an issue that pits the push for more housing against the needs of the farm economy. It all relates to Cargill's request for ministerial zoning order to limit new development near its grain terminal at Sarnia's harbour. CBC Windsor's Peter Duck has the story.
6: Cargill has asked Housing Minister Rob Flack for the MZO to limit new sensitive uses within 650 metres of its grain elevator. The facility handles more than a third of the crops being exported from Ontario. So Drew Spolstra with the Ontario Federation of Agriculture says losing it would be devastating.
7: I don't think there's any talk of them shutting down, but we don't need to give them an excuse to as well. So we want Cargill to feel welcome.
6: The OFA has written to the province in support of Cargill's request. So have three rural municipalities in Lambton County. Tim Williams is a farmer and a councillor in the township of Enniskillen.
8: When people move in and there's dust and noise from an industrial facility, they're going to take issue with that. The next thing you'd see would be restriction on hours, restriction on what they can do.
6: But Sarnia and Point Edward councils have both approved new housing developments within the zone Cargill wants protected. Point Edward Mayor Bev Hand wants a compromise to be worked out without the minister stepping in.
9: We don't feel like the government should come in and tell us how we should be operating our planning.
6: Cargill says it's focused on preserving the terminal's ability to operate in a way that supports Ontario farmers, global trade, and the regional economy long term. The Housing Minister's office did not respond to a request for a comment and has not provided a timeline for when a decision will come. Peter Duck, CBC News, Windsor.
0: Windsor fire officials are reminding residents to properly discard of their cigarettes or smoking materials. John Smith says that's what caused the fire on a third-story balcony of a Church Street residence near Chatham Street that was on yesterday.
10: That flower box contained a metal can that actually was using, that people were using for discarding cigarette butts and stuff like that.

0: happened was the metal can actually rusted through, and the bottom rusted through, so the cigarette butts were smoldering and caused the fire into the mulch and the plastic, I guess, structure of the firebox.
1: Smith, who's with the Windsor Fire Department, says the blaze ended up being stamped out quickly and caused minimal damage. Well, it was not the case in yesterday's fire. Smith says it is a chance to remind residents that it is illegal to conduct an open burn in Windsor without a permit from the city and the fire department. In the weather forecast, a mix of sun and cloud this afternoon. We should see a high temperature of 30 degrees. Partly cloudy skies overnight, a low of 17 degrees. For Friday, a mix of sun and cloud and a high of 30. Cloudy on Saturday, a 40% chance of showers, a high of 28 degrees. Right now it is 27 degrees in Windsor and sunny.
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This is a CBC News update. Ontario is more than doubling the fine for businesses and individuals who illegally resell event tickets at above their original total purchase price. The province says starting June 10th, the maximum penalty for repeat offenders will increase from $10,000 to $25,000. The government says it'll also allow officials to publicly identify any businesses handed a fine. And this week's hot, dry conditions are bringing an elevated wildfire risk with them. Here in southwestern Ontario, the Canadian Wildland Fire Information System is forecasting widespread extreme wildfire danger this week. Paul Kovacs, the executive director of the Institute for Catastrophic Loss Reduction at Western University, tells CBC, while elevated fire risk is becoming more common year over year, our part of the province won't see the same kind of destruction as

in the heavily wooded north, and our region is more prone to grass fires. 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Now the weather forecast for southwestern Ontario, a mix of sun and cloud today, a high of 30 degrees with some wind gusting up to 40 kilometers. That'll become light in the afternoon. Tonight, 15 degrees is our low, and we'll see partly cloudy skies. On Friday, a mix of sun and cloud and highs between 31 and 32. On Saturday, it cools down a bit, a high of 25, a chance of showers and cloudy skies.

0: this iron cannot be lost because it's very valuable for the body. And so these macrophages, they collect and they store all this iron, and then they release it whenever it is needed for development of new red blood cells. And so they are kind of the recycling hubs of the cell.
1: Oh, I see. So the macrophages hold on to iron, and iron is sensitive to a magnetic field.
0: Exactly.
1: Okay, so they're sensitive to the magnetic

0: Like kind of ornery.
1: Boy, another good reason to be thankful that we were not around during that time.
0: Yeah.
1: Now, you say that this fossil was originally found in Texas. What does that say to you about its original habitat?
0: So it lived in what was called the Western Interior Seaway. So during much of the late Cretaceous, the entirety or the entire like middle of North America was covered by water. It was underwater. So there was a warm, shallow sea that connected the Gulf of Mexico to the Arctic Ocean. And it was home to all kinds of sea monsters, basically. It was a very different ecosystem in the water than we have nowadays. Like there's no whales. There's not really coral reefs in the same way that exists today. It was an ecosystem dominated by marine reptiles of all kinds. So mosasaurs, plesiosaurs, sea turtles, some sea turtles as big as a car. Parts of the seafloor were covered in like these giant flat clams that were like 1 to 2 meters across, all kinds of different fish that all have crazy teeth and faces and things like that. It was really a very different world underwater and on land.
1: Well, if that inland sea went all the way up to the Arctic, how far north do you think these tylosaurs went?
0: The northernmost specimens that we have of this species in particular is in Kansas. Tylosaurs broadly, though, do range up into Canada. There's one that's not formally described. It was described as part of a master's thesis a couple of years ago that I believe is actually from the Arctic. But something to keep in mind is that Earth at that time was much warmer overall than it is now. Like there were no ice caps at all. They did fully range through the whole thing. There were different species at different points. The problem is like we don't have a complete record from start to finish of all time in all places. So we're kind of piecing together a puzzle of where these things were, but they seem to have spanned the whole thing. And then beyond that, they have relatives that were in Europe as well as Africa and Antarctica and Japan and like literally everywhere.
1: Well, we have lots of dinosaur fossils here in Canada, so maybe we should take another look at our collections to see if they're in there.
0: Oh, absolutely. I know at least the Royal Tyrrell Museum in Alberta has a lot of really cool mosasaurs. Not too many tylosaurs. It's more of the later, a different group of mosasaurs altogether kind of is more common in their collections, but they do have one or two.
1: Why do you think this species sort of got by everyone? It wasn't identified before.
0: Historically, like, first of all, there's not many people that specialize on mosasaurs in this level of detail. And the ones that do exist are either in Canada or on the East Coast of the United States. And so it's just farther to travel to go. You'd have to really go out of your way and be looking for them almost to make your way to Texas. And really the only reason I did is because I found that one at the AMNH and I wound up working with someone on my committee who is based in Texas.
1: It makes you wonder how many other undiscovered species are sitting in those bone collections.
0: Oh, yeah. A lot, probably.
1: Well, now that you've identified a new apex predator in the waters 80 or 100 million years ago, how does that change what we know about that time period?
0: I think there was a lot more of these animals than we thought. Like going through and seeing like literally hundreds of mosasaurs now, I have a better sense that I feel like they're much more diverse than we currently understand them to be. So I think it's painting a better, more complete picture of those ecosystems.
1: Dr. Zietlow, thank you so much for your time.
0: Of course, thank you.
1: Dr. Amelia Zietlow is a museum specialist at the History Museum at the Castle in Appleton, Wisconsin. Okay, I've got my sleep mask, my sound machine, my humidifier, my duvet, my king-size bed all to myself. I'm finally ready for a nap. Well, these days, our social media feeds are filled with tips and tools to help us settle in and get a good night's sleep. But it didn't used to be that way. Our ancestors didn't have sleep apps or pillow-top mattresses. They slept on animal hides and tucked in when the sun went down. Sleep anthropologist Dr. David Sampson has spent a decade studying how we and our closest relatives slumber. He embedded himself with the hunter-gatherer Hazda people in Tanzania and climbed trees to siesta in a chimp nest in the forest of Africa to learn about how the way we sleep has changed over time. Now in a new book, he explores what we know about our million-year evolutionary quest for rest and how the way we sleep today is both helping and hurting us. Dr. Sampson is an evolutionary anthropologist at the University of Toronto, Mississauga, and the author of The Sleepless

0: going, I'm going to enlist.
1: But clearly that was enough for him.
0: Yeah, he's actually wanted to join the Canadian military ever since he was 17 years old. He actually tried applying back then, but he didn't have enough high school credits. But now, at the age of 53, he's finally chasing this lifelong dream of his. He got his high school credential last September and began a long application process to join the armed forces.

This sent us a statement about this story, and they said they were deeply sorry to hear about Laura Lee's experience and that, quote, sexual misconduct in any form is unacceptable. Every member of the Canadian Armed Forces has the right to serve in an environment where they are safe and treated with respect and dignity. We know this standard has not always been met, and we recognize the profound harm that sexual misconduct causes to those affected. Preventing, recognizing, and responding appropriately to sexual misconduct is a leadership responsibility at every level of the defense team. End quote. You can read more of the statement at cbc.ca/now or never, and there you will also find a link to the Defense Community Support and Resource Center for survivors of military sexual assault and harassment. According to their website, in 2024, that center took nearly 1,500 calls.

0: educational part is a big thing about trying to keep our culture and tradition alive, because most of our culture and tradition is not taught out of a textbook or anywhere like that, besides actually going out on the land and participating in these events. I was at the smelt camp. There was about 18 kids all running up and down the creek. Made it harder for anybody else to smelt because the creek was just muddy for how many kids there are running around out there. That's a treasure in its own. To see everybody's smiles and happy faces, everybody laughing, enjoying themselves, having a great time. That's what it's all about. Anything to do with community and our youth, right?
1: Mm-hmm. Nate has something to add.
2: So how we catch the smelts is you have to have a flashlight and then like a net with small holes so the smelts don't fall out. And you turn your light off for about 20 seconds and turn it back on. And all the smelts will come because they're not scared of the light. And you'll scoop them up from the bottom and pull up and they all get trapped in the net. And then you pour them into a bucket and then you have to bring them up the hill.
1: Well, you know what? There is a little tradition that a couple of our students engaged in. If you catch your first smelt ever, you're supposed to bite the head off to start the cleaning process.
3: I could do that. What was it like for you to do when you did that, Nate?
2: Actually, I didn't, but a couple of my friends did. But my brother scared me too much. He said he got fish eggs down his throat.
3: Well, it sounds like you had an incredible time. Thanks so much for joining me today. I really appreciate it.
1: Perfect. Thank you so much.
4: Amanda Pakanyanyan is a land-based learning educator with Red Rock Indian Band. Nate Traitinger is a grade 6 student at St. Edward Catholic School in Nipigon. And Corey Fowler is counselor with the Red Rock Indian Band. They were speaking with Up North host Jonathan Pinto in Thunder Bay, Ontario. I'm Shelley Joyce, sitting in for Gloria Makarenko, and you're listening to The Story From Here.
5: This is a CBC News update. Ontario is more than doubling the fine for businesses and individuals who illegally resell event tickets at above their original total purchase price. The province says starting June 10th, the maximum penalty for repeat offenders will increase from $10,000 to $25,000. The government says it'll also allow officials to publicly identify any businesses handed a fine. And this week's hot, dry conditions are bringing an elevated wildfire risk with them. Here in southwestern Ontario, the Canadian Wildland Fire Information System is forecasting widespread extreme wildfire danger this week. Paul Kovacs, the executive director of the Institute for Catastrophic Loss Reduction at Western University, tells CBC, while elevated fire risk is becoming more common year over year, our part of the province won't see the same kind of destruction as in the heavily wooded north, and our region is more prone to grass fires. 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Now the weather forecast for southwestern Ontario. A mix of sun and cloud today, a high of 30 degrees with some wind gusting up to 40 kilometers. That'll become light in the afternoon. Tonight, 15 degrees is our low and we'll see partly cloudy skies. On Friday, a mix of sun and cloud and highs between 31 and 32. On Saturday, it cools down a bit, a high of 25, a chance of showers, and cloudy skies.
4: Welcome back to The Story From Here. I'm Shelley Joyce in Kamloops, sitting in for Gloria Makarenko. I hope you're enjoying today's program. Coming up, the financial stress of being involved in a wedding party. But first, magnet fishing is having a bit of a moment on social media. It's exactly what it sounds like. No fishing line. Just a magnet on a rope. Ian Cooper in Nova Scotia has been at it for years, and he's found something he thinks is of historical interest. The CBC's Linus Mulheron met him on the bank of the Sackville River in Bedford to learn more.
6: On a beautiful spring day down on the shores of the Sackville River in Bedford, just across the street from the Sunnyside Mall, I met up with Ian Cooper, this surfer dude with a scruffy beard, who was getting ready to throw a magnet into the river. That's because Ian's a magnet fisher. He told me all about what that means and what he's found.
7: How long have you been magnet fishing for?
8: Years. I come from a line of magnet fishers. My uncle magnet fished in like the 40s, late 40s, 50s in Mahone Bay with pieces of speakers. Like there's magnets inside speakers. So you take them apart and they used to drag through the harbor.

0: Hi there, I'm Matt Allen, and you're listening to Afternoon Drive here in southwestern Ontario. Coming up, there are more than 500,000 Canadians who are deaf blind. I paid a visit to a yarn bombing session at White Oaks Mall in London to hear more about how they're raising awareness. But first, the federal government wants you to love AI. Matt Hatfield from Open Media will explain Mark Carney's ambitious plan for AI, Canadians, and humanity. And we have Matt Trevithick here with a look at our headlines. Hey there, Matt.
1: Hey, Matt. A decision by FIFA to bar spectators from bringing reusable water bottles into its stadiums is sparking pushback from city officials in Toronto. And CAA's latest list of worst roads in Ontario is out. I'll have a look at that and other stories at 4:30.
0: Worst road rankings. Yes. It's very interesting. Is there, can you, it's not too much of a spoiler here to say, like, kind of.
1: There's the separate regional list that one city shows up multiple times.
0: Okay. We'll leave it at that. Mike Hargraves joins us now with a look at our weather. Hey there, Mike.
2: Hey there, Matt. Right now we're seeing a temperature around 28 degrees and it's mostly sunny.
0: Thank you very much. The time is 5 minutes past 4 o'clock. 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
3: The question isn't whether AI will transform our lives, it will. AI is already changing how we work, how we learn, and how we connect. The question is, will it improve the lives of all Canadians or benefit only a few?
0: That was Prime Minister Mark Carney announcing the government's artificial intelligence strategy earlier today. It's being pitched under the slogan AI for All. The problem is not all Canadians are ready to embrace the technology. A recent poll recently placed Canada among the world's least enthusiastic populations about artificial intelligence. So for more, we're joined by Matt Hatfield. He's executive director at Open Media. Good afternoon.
4: Good afternoon.
0: So this strategy is encouraging Canadians to trust AI, but most Canadians don't. Many Canadians don't, I should say. How does the government plan and how are they hoping to bridge that gap?
4: Yeah, so this is an adoption strategy dependent on changing the level of trust that Canadians have in AI currently. And it's kind of making the assumption that widespread education, which the government is going to be funding at all kinds of levels, in local community centers, in libraries and small businesses, once Canadians get more comfortable and used to AI, then they will trust AI more. That may or may not be entirely true, though.
0: How exactly did Carney say that he's going to make sure that the technology is safe for Canadians?
4: Well, that's a bit of a big open question. So pillar one of the government strategy is around AI safety and managing risk. But it's tied to a couple of bills that we haven't actually been able to see yet. The government is going to be proposing major privacy law reform and a major online safety bill. We will maybe see those by the end of this month, but we can't really judge how serious they are.

0: are about that until we see that. And then there's other safety and risk issues that aren't necessarily covered by either bill that really weren't touched on by the government very much.
1: Could you give us an example?
0: Sure. So people have probably seen there's been quite a few protests in the last couple months across Canada about data centers. Many people are worried about a data center coming to their community. They worry about the effect on the local water table, about the effect on energy prices. And that wasn't really a focus of the government strategy today. So they did mention, of course, Canada has some advantages around data centers. We're a cold country, which is good for data centers, and we have abundant clean hydro energy. But that's true across the country. It's not necessarily true in any one specific local community. So at the local community level, is the government going to make sure that this doesn't spike energy costs or put water stress on communities? That doesn't seem to be a priority, at least as described in the strategy.
1: Yeah. And there's this tightrope, right, that the government's always walking between job creation and some of these other effects that you've talked about. The plan does seek to create thousands, hundreds of thousands of AI-related jobs. How exactly is that going to work? Where are those jobs going to come from?
0: The government doesn't exactly know. I think the idea is that AI will unlock productive opportunities we're not aware of currently. And so if Canadians are trained in how to use and take advantage of AI, then they will find new ways of being more productive, of creating new jobs. That may be true for some Canadians, but it's a bit of a gamble that this is more of a job substitution technology that will create new jobs as it destroys old jobs, rather than, as some people fear, that it will just destroy jobs without replacing them.
1: It's a pretty, as you mentioned there, it is a pretty big risk, and it does sound in many ways like, I mean, at least the conversation that we have, all we hear about is how AI is replacing the work that is coming up. AI sovereignty is another part of this plan. And we mentioned the data centers, which are unpopular with Canadians. Why are these centers so important to Canada's overall strategy, though, that they are built and that they are built here?
0: Yeah, so I think a key question the government's trying to address is making sure that we can run our own AI systems within Canada under Canadian control. I think that's important, but that's just one part of Canadian digital sovereignty. And sovereignty is sort of functions as the weakest part of the tech stack is where you lose your sovereignty. And so although it's good to build AI systems here in Canada, if our networks are entirely dependent on American systems, if we're using entirely American software platforms for many of our essential functions, we're not really attaining true digital sovereignty. And so it's important for the government to not just address the AI portion of this, but also the network and software layers as well.
1: Is that something that's realistic, practical for Canada to have its own infrastructure, its own digital infrastructure that would maintain that sovereignty?
0: Yeah, so we're not talking about digital autarky. You know, autarky would be we do everything here all by ourselves. Of course, that's not realistic. But the idea is, are we able to run our most essential and most sensitive functions ourselves if and when we have to? If the trade war got worse with the U.S., if they were suggesting they would cut us off some of their digital systems, could we run a country and an economy? And we're not asking for overnight change there, but the government can take steps now to ensure that 5 years from now, Canada would be in a different and less vulnerable spot.
1: Earlier, you mentioned this hope from the government that AI will, people will eventually figure out how to make money off of AI, how to create jobs using AI, how to, you know, harness AI so that it creates more than it destroys during this transitionary period. How likely do you think that is, and what needs to happen for Canadians to get there at the scale that the government is hoping that they will?
0: Yeah, so I think the government's investment in education and skills development at all levels of the economy, including with small businesses and ordinary Canadians, that's positive. That's potentially preparing us for that. But I think the government needs to be looking at some areas that AI is very clearly destroying right now. And I'm thinking particularly of AI's impact on our information ecosystem and on producing fact-based information. AI is really toxic for journalism. It either substitutes for journalism with hallucinations or sources from outside of Canada, or it draws on journalism in many cases without providing any compensation to the journalist who did the actual on-the-ground information collection. And so the government really needs to incorporate a plan for making sure that if a journalist is gathering information that AI then depends on, there's some kind of compensation so journalists keep doing that. Or

0: we're just going to see further destruction of journalism here in Canada.
1: How realistic is that, even though, I mean, again, in the context of this trade war, one of the pain points has been like digital sales taxes and some of the laws put in place to try and get that compensation back. And it doesn't feel like what is a necessary step is something that is practical.
0: Well, the government has given up a lot already to the Americans.

0: Canada, we actually do need to win some changes to CUSMA, because currently CUSMA makes it very difficult or impossible for the government to do certain kinds of regulation here in the country. So if digital sovereignty is a priority, that needs to be one of the areas that they actually push for positive changes for Canada within this trade negotiation.
1: All right, we'll have to leave the conversation there. Matt, it's been a really interesting chat. We really appreciate the time. Thank you.
0: My pleasure.
1: That was Matt Hatfield. He is the executive director of Open Media, and we reached him in Vancouver. Okay, we're going to play some music for you now on the program. This is a new track from Montreal band By Perula. This is I Don't Know.

0: That was I Don't Know. It's a new song from Bi Parula. Well, I want you to imagine for a moment being blind. I also want you to imagine being deaf. Now imagine the reality of living without both the ability to hear or see fully at the same time. That is the reality in life for more than half a million Canadians who are both deaf and blind to some degree. Today, Deafblind Ontario Services set up a booth in White Oaks Mall here in London to bring those needs to people's attention, and they're doing it using something called yarn bombing. So I paid them a visit to find out what that's all about.
1: Hi, I'm Sashana Gray. I work for Deafblind Ontario Services, and today we are here showcasing Deafblind Awareness Month. So that is in June. That is because Helen Keller, a very famous deafblind woman, her birthday is in June. So internationally, they kind of came together to decide that this was the month that we were going to raise awareness, let people know that deafblindness affects a lot of people, actually about a million people here in Canada itself. And right now what we're doing is called yarn bombing. Yarn bombing is different objects, different displays that are tactile that individuals can feel. So it really doesn't matter

0: what sort of hearing they have, what sort of sight they have. They can still participate in this activity and come together and kind of create different objects. Honestly, it's very open in terms of like what you can kind of create. So our agency has decided that we were going to do flowers this year. So we have many, many different colored flowers on display in different parts of London and St. Thomas. So if you create any kind of object, whether it's pom-poms, whether it's flowers, whether you crochet a complete structure, and then you kind of put it out in the community to kind of catch the eye of individuals that are coming by, and hopefully there is a sign or something next to it that kind of explains, hey, we're using yarn bombing to grab your attention and also explain to you more about deafblindness.
1: How important is it to raise awareness for this? Because it's not something that people really fully appreciate or know about.
0: I think it's very important just because a lot of people aren't directly affected by deafblindness. So sometimes when it's not directly affecting you, you don't know much about it. So we really want to make sure that even if it's not something that's directly affected by you, that you are aware of it, because there's lots of people in your cities, possibly in your families, in your communities, that is affected by deafblindness. And you just want to make sure that there are things in place for them, just so that they can fully live their best life. And that's kind of the slogan of our agency, Deafblind Ontario, is living your best life. Because even though they might not have the same sight or hearing capabilities as some of the rest of us, we want to make sure that they are still able and included in all aspects of life.
1: And then you mentioned going on a roller coaster ride. Talk about that.
0: Okay. So one of the individuals that I support is a thrill seeker. She absolutely loves going on different rides. So we go to Canada's Wonderland quite a few times a year, and she loves to sit in the front of it. So she does have partial sight in one eye and can't really see out of the other, and she is completely deaf. So her experience is more of a physical thing. So she loves just the way that the roller coaster kind of shakes her body. And as some people know, when you do kind of lose one sight, everything else is more enhanced. So for her, that physical attribute is something super exciting for her. And by the time the roller coaster is done, she's absolutely laughing. Everyone around her, usually when we're getting on the ride, is kind of looking at us a little bit nervous or kind of like, oh gosh, is she going to be okay on this ride? And then once we get back and they can hear her laugh from miles away, they realize, wow, what an experience for her.
2: Hi, I'm Mallory Tremblett. I'm an intervener for Deafblind Ontario Services here in London, Ontario.
1: Okay, so you work with this community, both of you do. What is that like on a day-to-day basis, being a support person for somebody in the deafblind community?
2: Well, it can look many different things, as everybody else, right? Your days are never the same. Some people go to work, some people go do this or that, and it's very similar for them. Most days are very fun, actually. They're great. You get to hang out with some of the best people you've ever met, the happiest people you've ever met, the bravest people you've ever met, really.
1: Most of the people listening to this will have their sight. They will be able to hear. From your perspective, as best as you can describe, what are some of the challenges faced day to day, and how do you help these individuals navigate that on a day to day basis?
2: You know, you take them into the stores, and there's still a lot of barriers in that, as in, can we get into the store properly? Are the aisles big enough? If they need access to, you know, a service within, like a doctor's appointment, do we have our interpreters set up? Is the waiting room big enough? Is the if they need to get into use a specific machine or anything like that, or even something as simple as, are we going to go swimming today? Does that pool have an accessible washroom that's big enough for, you know, you to use the space properly? Can you actually get into it? Is there a ramp? Is it a ladder? Just even those basic things that it doesn't really occur to people that it is a barrier, but it actually is. So if you want to go into a building, is there a ramp or is there stairs? If we go somewhere, is there adequate lighting that they can actually see what they're looking at? Is it big enough? Do they have the option to touch and feel, that kind of thing?
1: Yeah. And so something like this, why is it important to help raise broader awareness of some of these issues, given everything she just talked about?
2: A lot of people

0: are not directly impacted by it. You know, they may know somebody through somebody or through somebody, and some people, they may have it in their family or like anything like that, but they may not actually know firsthand or be affected by it firsthand. But they are people just like you or I who live within your community. They access the same supports as you or I do. And without that awareness, it's sort of, you know, out of sight, out of mind in that way. As in, if it's not brought to your attention, how do you know that it is an issue, right? That's basically what June is now dedicated to, deafblind awareness.
1: That was Sashwana Gray and Mallory Tremblett. They were both interveners with Deaf Blind Ontario Services, and I caught up with them at White Oaks Mall earlier today.

0: All right, we're at 25 minutes past 4 o'clock here on Afternoon Drive. Lebanon and Israel are agreeing to another ceasefire, but Hezbollah is already throwing it into doubt. If the truth does hold, it could be a gateway to ending the U.S. war with Iran. Hezbollah, however, was not a part of the U.S. brokered talks, and its leaders are rejecting the agreement, saying they'll keep fighting as long as Israeli forces remain in Lebanon. At the same time, Israel says its ground operations in southern Lebanon will continue. For his perspective on what this moment means, CBC spoke with Aaron David Miller. He's a former U.S. State Department Middle East negotiator, and now a senior fellow at the Carnegie Endowment for International Peace.
1: Number one, ceasefires in the Middle East are made to be broken. Look at the October 11th ceasefire 2025 in Gaza. Gaza right now is divided, dysfunctional, and sporadically violent. Look at the ceasefire between the U.S. and Iran. War began February 28, April 7 ceasefire. How many times and how much kinetic activity has there been between the U.S. and Iran? Lebanon's problem essentially flows from two basic realities which cannot, in my judgment, be changed. Number one, Iran is not willing to give up on its billion-dollar proxy. Hezbollah may be weakened, but it's or down, but it's clearly not out. It's resurged in a way that has clearly surprised the Israelis. Number two, Israel has no military solution to its Hezbollah problem, which is unfortunate for the hundreds of thousands of Lebanese civilians who have been displaced and roughly 3,000 Hezbollah and Lebanese civilians who have been killed since February 28. So I think we're talking maybe de-escalation, but a durable ceasefire designed to fundamentally change the relationship between Lebanon and Israel, no. It requires the Iranians to make it unmistakably clear to Hezbollah, should they be willing to do that, that Hezbollah needs to stand down. It requires President Trump to make it unmistakably clear to Benjamin Netanyahu, over whom he has tremendous leverage, that the best approach to dealing with Hezbollah is to empower the Lebanese government, and it will not be easy. Chances are, at some point this week, next, a month from now, you're going to end up with a resumption of intense confrontation. If you got a U.S.-Iran deal that turned into an actual agreement to deal with some of the tough issues, then I think you might see more stability in that Israeli-Hezbollah relationship, but no end to the conflict.
0: That was Aaron David Miller. He's a former U.S. State Department Middle East negotiator. All right, so the time is 27 minutes past 4 o'clock. You're listening to Afternoon Drive here on CBC Radio 1. We're coming up on your regional news in just a few moments. Before we get into all of that, though, we're going to do a preview of what's coming up in our next half hour, as well as some weather in the region here with Mike Hargraves. After the break, we're going to hear about the rebuke that President Donald Trump has received yesterday due to a vote in the U.S. House to curb his war powers. We're going to find out what's behind the pushback from within Trump's own Republican Party. Also, much of southwestern Ontario, southwestern and northern Ontario is currently at risk of wildfire, and that risk

0: is going up as temperatures in our region continue to stay high. That also is a risk to our air quality. We're going to hear about research into how climate change will possibly affect air quality in future years. And we've got Mike Hargraves here with a look at the weather. It is incredible to think at how fires in northern Ontario, Mike, can kind of like waft and drift and make their way down here and affect us here. I remember a few summers ago when the air quality was really bad in our region due to those fires. Were you wearing a mask outside? Were you trying to stay covered up?
1: I remember this vividly. I remember it wasn't impacting me too much, but I remember my family having some symptoms of that wildfire smoke coming through our area. So, yeah, it's becoming sadly more of a normal thing, I think.
0: Yeah, it is incredible. Let's turn this one over to our listeners here. If you have memories of that, that just the poor air quality that we got as a result of those wildfires, send us a text at 226-377-2651. That is 226-377-2651. All right, Mike, how is the weather looking out there before we get into the news?
1: We have a low of 17 degrees overnight, so pretty warm overnight tonight and partly cloudy skies. For tomorrow, a mix of sun and cloud, and we see a temperature around 31 to 33 degrees with the humidex, and we see the UV index also 10 or very high.
0: All right. Continuing to be very, very hot outside. Thank you very much for that, Mike. The time is now 4:30. 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
2: This is CBC News. Southwestern Ontario, your 4:30 regional news. Good afternoon, I'm Matthew Trebethick. Rural and urban communities in Sarnia-Lambton are taking opposite sides on an issue that pits the push for more housing against the needs of the farm economy. It all relates to Cargill's request for a ministerial zoning order to limit new development near its grain terminal at Sarnia's Harbour. CBC Windsor's Peter Duck has that story.
3: Cargill has asked Housing Minister Rob Flack for the MZO to limit new sensitive uses within 650 metres of its grain elevator. The facility handles more than a third of the crops being exported from Ontario. So Drew Spolstra with the Ontario Federation of Agriculture says losing it would be devastating.
4: I don't think there's any talk of them shutting down, but we don't need to give them an excuse to as well. So we want Cargill to feel welcome.
3: The OFA has written to the province in support of Cargill's request. So have three rural municipalities in Lambton County. Tim Williams is a farmer and a councillor in the township of Enniskillen.
5: When people move in and there's dust and noise from an industrial facility, they're going to take issue with that. The next thing you'd see would be restriction on hours, restriction on what they can do.
3: But Sarnia and Point Edward councils have both approved new housing developments within the zone Cargill wants protected. Point Edward Mayor Bev Hand wants a compromise to be worked out without the minister stepping in.
6: We don't feel like the government should come in and tell us how we should be operating our planning.
3: Cargill says it's focused on preserving the terminal's ability to operate in a way that supports Ontario farmers, global trade, and the regional economy long term. The Housing Minister's office did not respond to a request for a comment and has not provided a timeline for when a decision will come. Peter Duck, CBC News, Windsor.
2: This week's hot, dry conditions are bringing an elevated wildfire risk with them. Some fires are already burning in northern Ontario. Here in the southwest, the Canadian Wildland Fire Information System is forecasting widespread extreme wildfire danger this week, particularly today and tomorrow. Paul Kovacs is the executive director of the Institute for Catastrophic Loss Reduction at Western University. He says elevated fire risk is becoming more common year over year, but says our part of the province won't see the same kind of destruction as in the heavily wooded north. He says the primary concern here are grass fires.
7: That's not coming to London. That's not coming to Ontario. We just don't have the forest cover for that kind of threat. But it does mean some of these small behavior changes you have to be aware. The farm community, again, have a number of unique things that they have, like a woodlot or grass areas, and they burn things quite frequently. Farmers have to be just a little more aware when it gets this hot and this dry and this early in terms of what they do.
2: On top of farmers being more cognizant, Kovac says everyday people should be too. London fire officials remind residents that the city's open-air fire bylaw prohibits the burning of yard waste. Rain is expected to arrive on Saturday, reducing the region's fire danger to low. At the same time, Windsor fire officials are reminding residents to properly discard of their cigarettes or smoking materials. John Smith says that's what caused a fire on a third-story balcony of a Church Street residence near Chatham Street West yesterday.
8: So that flower box contained a metal can

0: and that people were using for discarding cigarette butts and stuff like that. But what happened was the metal can actually rusted through, and the bottom rusted through, so the cigarette butts were smoldering and caused the fire into the mulch and the plastic, I guess, structure of the firebox.
1: The blaze ended up being stamped out quickly and caused minimal damage. While it wasn't the case in yesterday's fire, Smith says it's a chance to remind residents that it is illegal to conduct an open burn in Windsor without a permit. Ahead of the World Cup next week, FIFA says it is no longer allowing spectators to bring reusable water bottles into its stadiums. The last-minute change sparking anger from some fans and Toronto city officials, as Toronto is on track for one of its hottest summers yet. With more, here's Nama Weingarten.
2: Fans thirsty for the FIFA World Cup to start might get a bit thirstier, literally. FIFA officials say reusable water bottles are no longer allowed in stadiums. It's a step back from their past policy. And ticket holders like Jing Bian are not pleased.
3: I get annoyed, but I already spent pretty much an arm and a leg for the ticket.
2: Mayor Olivia Chow says she'll explore whether the city can fight the ban.
4: It's a pure money grab.
2: The stadium has water fountains, but bottles are traditionally allowed during matches. Some are speculating whether this has to do with FIFA's partnership with Coca-Cola, the exclusive supplier of water during the tournament. Defending the change, FIFA officials say bottles are already prohibited in some of its stadiums, so they want to make it consistent, adding it'll also help prevent injuries against players and attendees. Don Hardman is their executive director of stadium and venue management.
5: We've got a hydration plan that's in place.
2: The plan can include misting water stations and cooling tents. FIFA hasn't said how much it'll charge for bottled water, but said it'll be consistent with other events held at each stadium. Canada kicks off its opening match in Toronto on June 12th, when it's expected to feel like 31 degrees. Nama Weingarten, CBC News, Toronto.
1: Days ahead of the FIFA World Cup, Ontario is more than doubling the fine for businesses and individuals who illegally resell event tickets above their original total purchase price. The province says starting June 10th, the maximum penalty for repeat offenders will increase from $10,000 to $25,000. The government says it'll also allow officials to publicly identify any businesses handed a fine. And finally, the latest edition of CAA's annual Worst Roads in Ontario report is out today, and no municipalities from our listening area are in the top 10. However, one city appears more than once on a separate regional list. Sarnia Roads make up four of the five spots on a list covering CAA's southwest region, which is Chatham, Kent, Essex, and Lambton County. Blackwell Side Road is the worst, followed by Errol Road East and Indian Road South in third. Windsor's Riverside Drive East is the fourth worst in southwest region, followed by Sarnia's Vidal Street South in fifth. No other municipalities in our listening area appear on the other regional lists. And that's the regional news for southwestern Ontario. Turn it back to you, Matt.
6: Thank you very much for that. That's Matt Trevithick with our regional news of the day. I feel like we need to do a highways ranking or something like that regionally. I think that would be a lot of fun getting folks to chime in with their rankings of the roads here in southwestern Ontario. Okay, we're going to move on here. In this half hour of the program, we're going to hear about the U.S. House of Representatives. They voted to constrain the president's war powers yesterday. We're going to find out how serious the bipartisan pushback is against Trump. That's coming up a little bit later on in this half hour of the program. First, though, we're going to resume that conversation about the heat and wildfires and air quality in the region. There are about 20 wildfires that are currently blazing throughout northern Ontario right now. According to the Federal Wildlife Monitoring System, much of southern Ontario is at, quote, extreme level of danger fire, thanks to these warm temperatures and the infrequency of rain that we've been having recently. As many will remember, you don't need to be directly under threat from these fires to be affected by them. Last year in Toronto, the city registered some of the worst air quality in the world, due in large part to the smoke from those fires drifting from the north. We're joined now by Rebecca Sari. She is an environmental engineer at the University of Waterloo, and she's a co-author on a new study that looks at the continued climate change effects on the air that we breathe. Good afternoon.
7: Good afternoon, Matt. How are you?
6: I'm good. So for those of us, I mean, we're in southern Ontario, and we're very, very far away from where some of these fires may be happening, but there's still an air quality issue there, right? How much of a risk are these fires for our health?
7: Yeah, absolutely. So first, just for some context, air pollution in Canada is associated with over 17,000 premature deaths and about $140 billion in economic damages each year. And most

0: most of that risk and most of those damages are associated with one pollutant, and that's particulate matter. That pollutant is the fourth largest cause of risk factor for premature death worldwide. And in Canada, the largest source of particulate matter in the air is wildfire smoke.
1: Mm. So this study that you did, you modeled the effects that climate change may be having on air quality. Were there any findings from that surprised you?
0: Yes, definitely. So we were, as you said, trying to understand how climate change itself can affect air quality. So how higher temperatures, more stagnant winds, changes to precipitation could affect levels of pollution in the air that would reach harmful levels and trigger alerts. And we found that by the end of the century, if we don't reduce emissions, air quality alerts in the U.S. could double, and about half of summer days could trigger an alert for sensitive groups.
1: Mm.
0: So that growth, that doubling of alerts, leads to about one in three Americans living in places where air throughout the summer is considered unhealthy for sensitive groups. That's a growth of 7 times. So it's alerts going from rare to relatively common, especially for these vulnerable people.
1: And that work focused mostly on the U.S., but how much of that is applicable here in Canada as well?
0: Yeah, so, well, especially for, you know, listeners in your area, very close to the United States, my concern would be, you know, pollution does travel. And so if air quality alerts are rising south of the border, we do expect to see those impacts here. You know, you mentioned wildfires to the north of us. There are also, you know, wildfires that could happen to the west of, you know, in Michigan and things like that. And so, you know, in Canada, we enjoy relatively clean air on average, you know, with our air quality health index. Generally, the risks are considered low. However, you know, wildfires are affecting that. You know, in recent years, we've seen the number of alerts rise. We've seen the severity of those alerts rise as well. And a lot of that has to do with wildfires. So even though, you know, our study focuses on the U.S., some of that polluted air can travel and affect Canadians. We know that U.S. air affects Canadians and vice versa. And also in Canada, we do expect to see alerts that could increase due to climate change. We know that climate change could double the chance of unmanageable fires in parts of the country over this century.
1: Now, earlier you mentioned the particular risk for folks who are vulnerable to poor air quality. Can you talk about those groups who are most at risk?
0: Yeah, exactly. So we focused on the thresholds for what are considered sensitive groups. And so that includes young children, the elderly, anybody who works outside or exercises outside or experiencing homelessness, people with underlying health, a variety of underlying health and mental health conditions are all considered to be sensitive groups. And so for us, you know, if by the end of the century, they have a 50% chance of having an alert for them during the summer, then that can impact their, you know, their decisions about, you know, whether to go outside and their activities on a very regular basis.
1: Yeah, absolutely. And we're heading into the summer months, right? Peak of summer, July, August, which is when the air quality can be at its worst. What would you recommend that people do as we get further into the forest fire season, into the area of the year when air quality is at its worst?
0: Yeah, absolutely. So I just encourage everyone to be aware of the air quality health index in their area and follow any guidance associated during any alerts or advisories. So, you know, that air quality health index is based on the levels of harmful pollutants outside. And it's associated with, you know, low risk, medium risk, and high risk levels. So keep an eye out for those high risk levels, especially if you are in a sensitive group or you care for someone in a sensitive group. So the guidance usually means, you know, if the air is bad, shifting any strenuous outdoor activity like exercise or physical labor, either indoors.

0: indoors if you can, or to another time of day when the air is better. And if you absolutely, if the air is bad and you absolutely must go outside, you can consider wearing a well-fitting N95 or P99 mask. And also just be aware of your symptoms, right? If you're experiencing, I know, throat irritation, cough, or maybe some more less common but more serious symptoms like wheeze, chest pains, then, you know, take care of yourself, take medication if needed, and seek medical attention if needed.
1: All right. Really good stuff, really good advice. Rebecca, we really appreciate the time. Thank you so much.
0: Thank you. Bye.
1: That is Rebecca Sari. She is an environmental engineer at the University of Waterloo.

0: Some Patti LaBelle there with Love, Need, and Want You. It's a track from 1983. Well, Canada is in a technical recession after two quarters of economic decline. Donald Trump seized on the news, renewing his call for Canada to become the 51st state. But many economists are disputing that this was a recession at all. Francis Donald is a senior vice president and chief economist at RBC. He spoke with Front Burner guest host Peter Armstrong about the use of the term technical recession in this case and whether there's a point in framing the Canadian economy that way in the first place.
1: I don't think Canadians need economists to tell them what GDP is to experience and know what's happening in their own economy.

0: So I understand in the past few days how much focus there's been on this recession word. Canadians likely feel very validated by finally seeing something like headlines announcing that the country is in a recession, because it's validating to so many of the challenges that Canadians have been experiencing, from lack of affordability to food price increases to job markets that feel like they're just not running as well as they should. The challenge is that framing the economy as in a recession or not a recession is not particularly accurate, and I'm not sure it's helpful either. Economists are likely not going to call this a recession. I'm not even sure where this idea of technical recession comes from, because 2 quarters of negative GDP is not the definition of a recession in Canada or the United States. It's often viewed as a precondition. But in Canada, we call a recession a period where you have pronounced, persistent, and pervasive, three Ps, decline in real economic activity, which isn't playing out in the data, at least not in the past 6 months. Now, on one hand, economists are really keen to point out this isn't a formal recession. But on the other hand, it's challenging to be too dismissive of what is a period of very weak growth. It's also challenging, as an economist right now, to talk about the Canadian economy, because there are some really good things going on. They're just likely to impact the economy with a long lag. A lot of the economy's focus and growing interest in a resource economy, for example, improving business sentiment, maybe actually some improved U.S.-Canada trade relations. We'll see where that lands. Those are going to be really helpful, but they're probably going to be more helpful later in 2027 and beyond. And so in the meantime, we have to navigate a year that's going to be, Peter, as they say, the kids say these days, very mid, low but positive growth that doesn't feel like it's particularly strong, with little pockets of strength and ongoing periods of weakness underneath it. But big picture, two things can be true at the same time. Canada cannot be in a formal recession, and yet Canada can also be experiencing real pain that shouldn't be ignored either.
1: That was RBC Chief Economist Francis Donald on Frontburner. 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

0: American voters will head to the polls on November for midterm elections. With 5 months to go, U.S. President Donald Trump is facing rare bipartisan pushback. Yesterday in the House, Democrats, along with four Republican lawmakers, voted to curb Trump's war powers in Iran. It's the first time the Republican-controlled House has voted to restrict the president's authority since the start of the conflict 3 months ago. For more on this story, we've reached MS Now columnist Paul Waldman. Good afternoon.
1: Hi there.
0: So how serious was this vote for the U.S. president?
1: Well, it's not really going to have a practical effect in the short term. He is still going to continue doing what he wants in Iran, even though, according to the law, he's supposed to get Congress's permission within 60 days of starting a conflict. But I do think it has a symbolic effect. It shows that there is increasing nervousness among Republicans about not only about this war, but about the political effects of standing by him when he's so unpopular. And we have a midterm election coming up in November. Republicans are looking at heavy losses. And I think even though it's been really characteristic of his whole term that he has managed to keep almost lockstep loyalty from Republicans, both in votes and in just the things that they say when they talk to their constituents and to the media, I think we're going to start to see that breaking down somewhat and more fissures opening up. And that, of course, is going to make him angrier and angrier, and he's going to keep lashing out.
0: He was very angry, and he did lash out, indeed. On Truth Social, he called it unpatriotic, and he labeled the four GOP lawmakers as, quote, bad Republicans. It's like a parent scolding his children there. What drove those four to cross party lines and vote against him?
1: Well, they had a couple of different motivations. One of them is Thomas Massie, who's a member who just lost his primary election because Trump targeted

0: targeted him for his previous cases where he opposed him. And so he's on his way out and can do whatever he wants. There's another member who was a longtime military veteran who has spent years trying to convince people that Congress should reassert its authority over war making. And so this was consistent for him with what he's been saying all along. And then there were a couple who were from swing districts, and that may be the more revealing one. There were a couple of those members who voted with the Democrats who are really facing very, very tough reelection campaigns in districts that are closely divided. And they need to show the voters back home that they're going to be an independent voice and they're willing to stand up to the president. And the more unpopular he gets, the more members are going to be saying, you know, I really need to demonstrate my independence. And so I think that this is a harbinger of things to come.
1: Now, this isn't the first time that we've seen Donald Trump have low approval ratings, and the polls have suggested that public sentiment is against him, and that hasn't always translated when it comes time to vote. What's different about this, though, and what do the current polls suggest to Republicans who are facing these competitive races about public sentiment right now?
0: Yeah, Trump has never been super popular, He's also, I think, never actually been as low as he is right now, depending on which poll you look at. I think also a lot of Republican members right now are starting to feel like he doesn't really have their back, that he is kind of indifferent to their fate. When he talks to the media, he spends a lot more time talking about his ballroom and the big arch that he wants to build and those kind of projects that he sees as his legacy rather than what's going on in Congress. And he's never really been all that interested in legislating and, you know, trying to craft and pass a big bill to reform healthcare or anything like that. That's just not where his attention is. And so I think they're starting to feel like he's leaving them out in the cold. And they, they better act in whatever is in their own interest. And in a lot of cases, that may mean opposing him, even if he might get mad if he finds out.
1: Now, after the vote yesterday, House Democrat leaders called on the Senate to pass the resolution. So where do things go from here in terms of the political structure of it all?
0: Well, it'll go over to the Senate, and it's kind of uncertain whether or not it would pass. There are a few Republican members who have been critical of the war. They have a 53-47 majority there, but it would be a tight thing. Now, at the same time, the Republican leadership in the Senate has lots of tools it can use to kind of slow walk things and put up procedural impediments, and it might never even come to a vote. But if it does, even if it passes, you know, Trump can veto it, and then you'd need a two-thirds majority to override the veto. So it's not going to become law. And the debates over the War Powers Act, which is the relevant legislation that says that presidents have to come to Congress to get permission within 60 days of starting a military conflict, you know, those will go on. And Trump will continue to feel that he can do what he wants in practical terms. But that, I don't know that there's much suggestion that he really feels like he's being pressured to end the Iran war quickly, as unpopular as it is.
1: Do you think we're going to see more pushback against Trump within the Republican Party here?
0: I do. You know, politicians care about their own survival. And if they see that their interests are diverging from his, and they're looking forward and thinking, you know, he's only going to be in office for two more years, and there is going to be a future that they want to be a part of, even after he's gone, that I think they're going to see it in their own interest to kind of stand up for themselves. And even though that will make him mad, I think that we're going to see a lot of that going forward.
1: All right. Really appreciate the time this afternoon, Paul, on this. We really appreciate it. Thank you so much.
0: My pleasure. Thanks a lot.
1: That's Paul Waldman. He's a columnist with MS Now and the author of the Cross Section newsletter. All right, we're coming up on your national news here on CBC Radio 1. We've got Matt Trevithick back in our studio with a look at the headlines. Matt?
2: Matt, a move by FIFA to ban reusable water bottles from World Cup stadiums is getting pushback from Toronto environmental groups and city officials. FIFA changed its stadium code of conduct to prohibit bottles, cups, and other receptacles after its previous policy allowed refillable bottles. The sports body says the move aims to prevent risk and injury to players and attendees and says outside bottles were already barred at several of the stadiums. But Toronto councillor Josh Matlow calls the ban greedy and

0: reasonable and says he'll be asking city officials to push back. Matt.
1: All right. Thank you very much for that. Coming up after the break, we're going to find out which is best for learning, analog or digital. Our science columnist, Tara Couture, will join us with that. And then major airlines are assuring passengers that fuel shortages won't be a problem as we head into the summer season. We're going to speak with an aviation expert to understand why.
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7: I'm Martina Fitzgerald. The government's strategy for AI includes protecting against online risks. Ottawa acknowledges that trusting the technology will be

0: printing page. We're going to find out when we speak with our columnist, Tora Kachor. But first, are you worried that your summer getaway might be affected by fuel shortages? Well, the major airlines are saying not to worry, but we're going to check on those claims with an airline expert in just a few moments. And we're joined by Matt Trevithick with a look at our headlines. Hey there, Matt.
1: Hey, Matt. The three men charged in the death of an Owen Sound restaurant owner will be back in court tomorrow for a resolution hearing. And a Sarnia company has been fined in provincial offenses court following an explosion that injured three workers.
0: All right. Thank you very much for that, Matt. Mike Hargraves joins us now with a look at our weather. Mike.
2: Thank you, Matt. Right now we're seeing temperature around 28 degrees and mostly sunny.
0: All right, the time is 5 minutes past 5 o'clock on your afternoon drive. 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
3: My name is Aislinn. I'm 13 years old, and you're listening to Afternoon Drive on CBC Radio 1 across southwestern Ontario.
0: Major airlines say there's plenty of gas in their tanks, includes companies like Air Canada, Lufthansa. They're assuring their customers that fuel shortages are not a concern as the busy summer travel season starts to ramp up. That's despite international warnings that Europe may soon run out of jet fuel. And so for more clarification on this, we've reached John Graddick. He's an operations and aviation management professor at McGill University. Good afternoon.
4: Good afternoon, Matt.
0: What are airlines trying to achieve here by publicly reassuring passengers the way that they are?
4: They're trying to make sure you buy your tickets on your international flights as soon as they possibly can.
0: Right.
4: And they're trying whatever means to kind of allay the fears that many Canadians have expressed about traveling internationally as news keeps getting circulated about a potential shortage of aviation fuel, particularly throughout Western Europe and the United Kingdom.
0: Is there really no risk of aviation fuel running out?
4: So they say. It's nice to hear. I'm glad to hear the airlines saying it. But however, they're couching their enthusiasm in the press releases by putting in a statement saying, well, it's just in case there is a question of running out of aviation fuel, rest assured that we'll be able to get you your money back on the fare that you paid. But no mention of any other expenses you might have prepaid, your cruise trip or your hotels or your car reservations or anything else. They won't pay any of that. They'll just give you back your money. But, you know, it's really a tactic on the part of the airlines to kind of say in the dearth of information that's out there in the marketplace in terms of, you know, how much aviation fuel do we have sitting in reserves? The last number that we had was about 6 weeks ago from the International Energy Agency in Europe. They basically said we had 450 million barrels in reserve, and that'll take us to middle of June. And so far, we really haven't heard anything from the agency to either confirm or reaffirm that, you know, there is going to be a shortage or not. So I'm still of the opinion we're going to be short because Europe, you know, gets 50% of its aviation fuel traditionally from the Middle East. The UK gets 90% of its aviation fuel from the Middle East. And that whole process has been shut down since March 1st with no indication as to when it might reopen. So that's a lot of aviation fuel that has to be sourced someplace else. They've said they've sourced it out of Nigeria. They've said they've sourced it out of the U.S. On some refineries. They've upped the production capability of some of their European, but it's nowhere near enough to replace what they've lost in terms of Middle East aviation fuel. So, you know, I think it's basically some wishful thinking on the part of the airlines to get you to buy tickets to fly Europe.
0: In terms of day-to-day operations, how are the airlines adjusting, John?
4: They are. The airlines have made some adjustments to their schedules. I think that if you look at Lufthansa, again, as the example, in late April, they basically had canceled 20,000 European flights as a result of potential shortages of fuel and prices. SAS has canceled about 1,000 flights, KLM somewhere in the same number. So they've adjusted their schedules and have turned back their

Hi there, I'm Matt Allen, and you're listening to Afternoon Drive here in southwestern Ontario. Which is best when it comes to engaging your brain? Is it reading from a screen or good old-fashioned

0: summer schedules. Transat in Canada has done the same thing. WestJet has done some of that as well. Air Canada has done that domestically and in the U.S. They haven't done that internationally because they're hoping against hope that Canadians will want to travel internationally. So there has been some adjustments, but the big adjustment that we've all seen is prices. You know, prices have gone up about 15 to 18% domestically in Canada, and they've gone up between 30 and 40% internationally. So if you hadn't bought your ticket to fly to see your aunt and your aunts in the UK, and you're waiting till June to buy those tickets to go in July, and you could have bought them in January, you're in for sticker shock because they've gone up significantly.
1: How worried should customers be? I mean, I know that I always raise an eyebrow when I hear airlines saying that they're going to give us our money back for anything. And so should folks be skeptical, or given the circumstances, is there good reason to believe that the customer will come first?
0: The jury's still out on that one. I agree with you that the track record for refunding has not been very good. And we all, harken back to the Air Canada flight attendants from last summer. With those 3 days of operations and hundreds of thousands of passengers are still waiting for some money back from Air Canada for either expenses or refunds or other flights. So that track record has not been good. So I think there is a reticence on the part of Canadians to part with their hard-earned cash, and to provide it to the airlines on this promise by the airline to give you your money back. You know, the airlines will love to keep the money and give you a credit for future flights, which is not cool, but that's what they would normally offer. Mm-hmm. So the track record has not been good that they would refund.
1: So as we head into the peak summer months here, July, August, what are you looking for? What are you expecting to see?
0: I think that, from my perspective, looking at where we sit with respect to fuel supply in Europe, the Europeans know that long-haul tourist traffic is their bread and butter for the summer. So they will, in fact, do everything they can to protect the fuel supply for carriers like Air Canada and WestJet and Transat that fly across the North Atlantic. What I'm concerned about is that for the Canadians that have taken trips that have multiple stops within Europe, so if you're flying to Dublin and then you're flying to Paris and then you're flying to Rome and then you're flying back to London to come back home, your trip, overseas across the Atlantic will be fine. Problem is that your trips in Europe are at risk. And even carriers like Ryanair, and the president of Ryanair said, if this situation in the Strait of Hormuz keeps going beyond June 15th, he's seeing between 15 and 20% of his flights in Europe being canceled this summer. So that's the risk we have, is that if you're flying within Europe and you're having, whether you're flying EasyJet or Ryanair or even British Airways or Air France, there's a high probability that your flight might get canceled.
1: All right, so we'll have to leave it there. John, we appreciate the time as always. Always a pleasure.
0: Oh, my pleasure, sir. Have a great afternoon, Matt.
1: It's John Gredek. He's an operations and aviation management professor at McGill University. All right, the time is 13 minutes past 5 o'clock on your afternoon drive. We're going to play some music for you now. This is Tia May with Head Transplant.

0: That was TMA with Head Transplant. All right, so we are at 60 minutes past 5 o'clock on your afternoon drive, and it's been a central landmark in downtown London for more than 140 years. St. Peter's Cathedral Basilica, just west of Victoria Park, is about to get a facelift. It's gearing up to begin a years-long restoration process, repairing and updating the interior all the way from the floor to the ceiling. CBC's Jack Sutton stopped by the basilica to see the work that will go into preserving it, as well as the intricate carvings and stained glass and structure upgrades that will take place.
1: My name is Michael Wojtek. I am the business manager for the London North Central Catholic family of parishes, which includes St. Peter's Cathedral and St. Michael's Church on Cheapside.
2: Just give me a little overview to begin with of what exactly you're trying to do here at St. Peter's.
1: This cathedral has been on this spot for over 140 years, and during that time, it's had many construction phases, many restorations. It seems that once every 20 or 30 years, we do something major. So, for example, after the cathedral was built in 1885, we didn't put the stained glass in for 4 or 5 years after that. Then another 40 years after that, we did the interior space. So up until the mid-1920s, all the walls were bare. Like, there was no frescoes, there was no paintings. It was completely bare plaster. And then we're looking at, after the 1920s, another 30 years after that, we finished the bell towers. So for the first 70 years of the cathedral's life, it didn't have bells. And so we have images from the newspaper in the late 1950s of all the bells, which were made in Holland, placed on the front lawn, and then they were raised by crane and put on top of the towers, and then they were encased in stone. And then about 10 years after that, we started working on the main altar. We did all of that. And then we're looking at, well, about 20 years after that, we start doing the outside shell. And so at that point, we looked at replacing all the slate, all the copper flashing, all the lead flashing. And we hope that we basically the building envelope was secure. But as you can imagine, whenever we do something like this, I mean, it's expensive. Like 20 years ago, just to do the roof was over $5 million. And so now we're looking at a project here where we're looking at restoring the interior. Because a lot of the materials used were still in place long after their expected life, we end up getting significant water damage. And that is visible in certain parts of the church.

0: in the roof and the ceiling around the columns, and we're looking at restoring that. But also knowing that all the elements of the cathedral on the interior, nothing has been cleaned or restored in over 100 years. So all the fresco work on the walls, that hasn't been cleaned, it hasn't been touched up. So we're looking at doing all of that. So it's essentially going to be sort of a floor-to-ceiling restoration. So in all the space behind me, behind the altar, we're going to have scaffolding in place. We're going to start removing the pews. The scaffolding is going to go right to the ceiling. So we're looking there at paint restoration, the plaster restoration. We have some fractures in the walls, so those will need to be investigated. Is that simply building movement, or is it more serious, something that transmits all the way down to the foundation?
1: You know, with this much detail, what kind of craftsmen do you have to bring in to do some of this work properly?
0: Well, that's just it. This is not the sort of project where the parish can simply run an ad in Kijiji or something and, you know, asking for wood carvers or plaster restorers, because so many of the techniques and the materials, we know what was involved. I mean, when the cathedral was built in the 1880s, almost all the craftsmen had to be brought in from Europe. And what we have now is a situation where a lot of those trades and skills are not taught in colleges anymore. So we're going to have to do some searching.
2: That was CBC's Jack Sutton speaking with Michael Wojtek. He was at St. Peter's Basilica in downtown London. All right, we're at 20 minutes past 5 here on your afternoon drive. We're going to dig into our science column for the week. And we're wondering if you have a preference for reading off of a screen or with a book in your hands. That, of course, is a personal preference, but it turns out that your brain does have a real preference between the two. Neuroscientists in Japan looked at what happens inside your brain when consuming books in different media formats, and they found that there is one that reigns supreme. Here with the final verdict is our science columnist, Tora Couture. Good afternoon.
3: Hello.
2: So before we even get into this, what's your preference? Are you a screen reader? Do you have a Kindle? Do you have one of those Kobos? Or do you read books strictly?
3: I have both. I read physical books a lot of the time, but I do have a Kindle because I find I do most of my reading when I'm out of the city. You know, traveling or something. So I just find that it's just more convenient.
2: Books
3: but
2: are,
3: yeah, I prefer a heavy book.
2: I was going to say books are heavy, man.
3: Mm-hmm. Yeah,
2: they add up quick to the amount of weight that you can bring on a plane or whatever. Okay, so which format comes out on top?
3: It is the book. It is the physical printed copy, according to neuroscientists in Japan, not just preference because you like the smell or something, right? Mm. For comprehension, for brain activity, for general, you know, enjoyment, not even enjoyment, but understanding of the complexity of a story, the reading it on paper actually is significantly different than reading it on a tablet.
2: Why is that? What's going on underneath the in the brain, underneath the skin there, that makes this such a different experience and activity?
3: Well, I mean, what they've showed here is that there, when you're reading the physical copy, okay, the analog version, if you want to call it that, you're engaging in the text in a different way. Your spatial awareness is, you know, you're at the top of the page or the bottom of the page. You can feel the margins. You can feel where you are in the book in terms of like holding the book open and kind of knowing how much you have left or how long that chapter is, which you don't have that tactile spatial interaction with an e-reader. It's just click, click, click, click, click, which, fair enough, very handy. So when they really tested these people, they found that, yeah, in the brain activity is different, where when you're reading a book, you activate both hemispheres of the brain, so left brain and right brain, as opposed to in the digital version, it's just left brain. You engage more of the language centers associated with movement, because movement is language. And the authors just think that you're engaging the brain in a way that helps you organize the story, because you can feel the story's progress a lot better, like literally feel the story's progress. And you can answer those questions, the book report questions at the end of the test, with a lot less effort and a lot more accurately.
2: Mm. So did they just put a bunch of people in a room then and put electrodes on their head to measure brain activity as this is happening?

0: Kind of, yeah, yeah. So instead of the sort of the classic electrode that you're thinking about, they did something called fMRI, which is another way to look at brain activity. So with fMRI, or functional magnetic resonance imaging, it is, instead of mapping the electrical signals in the brain, which a little skullcap would do, fMRI maps out where the blood is going. So where the blood goes is the areas that are active, because they're kind of demanding that precious, you know, resources to do brain, to do brain function. So what they wanted to do is this fMRI, and they wanted to have a group that read these manga books in the in print form or in digital form. And then they realized quite quickly, well, they can't do this experiment because an fMRI machine is a big magnet. You can't take a tablet into a magnet. That right. wouldn't, electronics don't go well there.
1: Right.
0: So like, okay, they had to compromise. So the University of Tokyo researchers, neuroscientists, came up and said, okay, we're gonna assign you homework. You take the digital version of this manga book or the print version, read half of it, then come into the clinic and finish the book reading the paper copy while you're in the fMRI machine. So that allowed them to kind of see how well they had previously processed the information that they had read, depending on what medium they were doing. And they found, yeah, and when they tested them and provided them a questionnaire after, that the people that had read the full print story, they understood what they call the narrative structural integration a lot better. In other words, like the story structure, the narrative elements, the sort of complex writing. You don't have to be a, you know, you don't have to be a literary major to know what kind of story elements that make a story great. But the print group just, again, basically just did better on the test.
1: I love manga, by the way.
0: Good.
1: I'm a bit of a manga geek myself. But why did they decide? Oh, you should probably even explain what that is for folks yeah. who might be listening and not know what it is. Yeah.
0: Okay, so it's like a graphic novel. Don't call it a comic. It's right. a graphic novel that has the Japanese aesthetic. Gorgeous. I don't know. They're really complex stories. And I think that people underestimate that. And Matt, maybe you can speak to that as well. Like, you know, there's character development and plot and all this stuff. And the visual nature of them was interesting to these researchers, because that's just another cue for what's going on in the story. Of course, that's why people like them. And they're widely read in Japan and wildly popular outside of Japan. But it also, they were thinking about this, these narrative elements and the spatial ordering. These aren't cartoons with panels, you know, they're really beautiful laid out pages as the story progresses, the quote panels, you know, differ. And they thought that that was really interesting because that has meaning in the story. And they, I mean, yes, they did this study in manga and showed this big difference. They do expect that a full textbook will have the same effect. They haven't done that study yet.
1: I can tell you, to your point about complexity and depth, I've been reading, all right, for people who know what this is, I've been reading One Piece for the better part of 15 years. That's how long.
0: Really?
1: That's how long you can be going with some of these for. Yeah. Yeah.
0: Wow.
1: Yeah. So what can we learn from this research about the best part, the best format to learn while reading?
0: Well, it really makes a compelling argument that, I mean, it depends on what you want to get from that read. So what do you want to get from the novel that you're reading right now? A real sense of place and depth and complexity in the novel? Or do you want to be entertained for 4 hours? Mm. And what the tablet, they're arguing is that the tablet takes away from the complexity, but it doesn't change your enjoyment. Read whatever format you want and read whatever your habit is. Of course, reading's great for you no matter what. But the printed book provides you more feedback about the progress of the story, allows you, and I do this with more complicated novels, right? Like sometimes I have to flip back and be like, wait, what was that event? Oh, what was that date? When did that character come about? What was that story again? But I remember feeling in the book where it was. I remember mm-hmm. it was like, you know, that it's, I'm not dog-eared or anything. I just feel it. And I flip back and I'm like, yeah, it was about here. I can't do that with my Kindle. I've tried and I keep flipping. I'm like, I have no context. So I use my Kindle all the time, but more for page turning, beach read. I love Emily Henry. I love James Patterson. Like they're best-selling authors for a reason. But when I dig into like a Ken Follett historical fiction,

0: action. They're so complicated and there's so much going on. And there's so many characters. I know that books are huge, but those are the kinds of books that beg the full experience. Or if you're reading, like, I don't know, a self-help book, you want to integrate that into your life and there's story in there and that kind of stuff, read the paper copy. So I think it just preference, of course, but also what you want to get out of it.
1: I feel like reading something like Tolkien is only best enjoyed when in a real book. Can't read Lord.
0: That's exactly. Exactly. You can't read that on a Kindle. It just doesn't make sense. It
1: almost needs to be read on a scroll by candlelight, you know? You can't just
0: read any of pages.
1: Yeah. Tora, thanks so much for this.
0: You're welcome.
1: That was our science columnist, Tora Kachor. All right, the time is now 5:30. Your regional news is coming up next. 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
2: This is CBC News. Southwestern Ontario, your 5:30 regional news. Good afternoon, I'm Matthew Trevithick. Three men charged in the death of Owen Sound restaurateur Sharif Rahman will appear together in court tomorrow. A resolution date had been scheduled for tomorrow for Robert Evans Jr., his father and co-accused Robert Busby Evans, and Uncle Barry Evans. A resolution hearing in a criminal case involves the Crown and defense discussing the possibility of resolving charges without a trial, often through plea negotiations. Robert Evans Jr. is charged with manslaughter in Rahman's death, while Busby Evans and Barry Evans are charged with accessory after the fact. Rahman died on August 24, 2023, a week after he was critically injured in an altercation outside of his restaurant, the Curry House, over an unpaid bill. The case against the three accused drew national attention after police alleged the trio left Canada after the incident. They were later arrested in Scotland and extradited to Canada last year. CBC News will have a reporter in Owen Sound court tomorrow. We've been in a warm and dry spell across southwestern Ontario recently. Our listening area hasn't seen any significant rainfall in at least 11 days, and with largely sunny skies, that's led to some parched vegetation. The Canadian Wildland Fire Information System's online map shows southwestern Ontario has been at high fire danger for several days. However, today and tomorrow, the map forecasts extreme risk. The map is a general indicator of how easily a fire may ignite in forest vegetation, how readily it will spread, and how hard it may be to control. It comes as wildfires in northern Ontario have forced the evacuation of at least two First Nations. Liam Bookert is with the Canadian Forest Service.
3: I think the danger is there for any sort of forested area. The weather conditions create the fire danger where there is forests. But in southwest Ontario, there's a lot of farmland. That's a lot more moisture being put into the farmland. And so that helps to mitigate some of the risk in those areas. But those more unmanaged forest areas, it's pretty similar. But it is that combination of the land cover that changes things quite a bit.
2: The region's fire danger risk is set to fall to low over the weekend with the expected arrival of rain showers tomorrow night and into Saturday. The Ministry of Labor says a Sarnia-based company has been fined $90,000 following an explosion that injured three workers. The incident happened in November 2023 at Aluma Power Corporation. A court bulletin says the company pleaded guilty in April to violating OSHA laws and that they didn't ensure a process capable of producing an explosive mixture with air was carried out safely. The ministry says the workers had been testing equipment that produced electricity through a chemical reaction and released hydrogen gas. The testing was done in a fume hood to remove the hazardous gases. But workers noticed the hydrogen was not venting and tried to determine where the gas was building up. The ministry says an explosion occurred within the fume hood. An investigation found the test was conducted in an area that wasn't designed or rated for such a hazard and which had several potential ignition sources. The workers recovered and later returned to work. With the cost of seemingly everything on the rise, farmers in our area are paying thousands of dollars more to operate this year, and many worry they won't profit. It's a concern that Trevor Jones has been hearing. He's the Conservative MPP for Chatham-Kent-Leamington and is Ontario's Minister of Agriculture, Food and Agribusiness.
4: I listen to the farmers. I'm in barns and picnic tables and people's kitchen tables all around Ontario. I hear from them. They need relief when it comes to input pressures. So high fuel costs, high fertilizer costs, protecting our labor systems.
2: Jones says the provincial government is trying to help lower costs. He points to recent infrastructure investments like wastewater treatment plants and irrigation. The

0: Prime Minister says he has not decided yet whether he supports expanding Billy Bishop Airport in Toronto. He says he'll wait for consultations on the issue. Last week, the Ford government passed legislation on the island airport, taking over the city's role in it. Queen's Park reporter Lorenda Redicom.
1: Premier Doug Ford has said the federal government is on board with the expansion of Billy Bishop Airport. Today, Prime Minister Mark Carney said this.
2: I personally have not formed an opinion, just to be absolutely clear, on the airport.
1: The Ford government has said it plans to increase passenger numbers from 2 million a year to 10 million and allow jets.
2: There's many, many issues. There's issues of transportation. There's issues of economics, but there's issues of neighborhoods, quality of life, environmental concerns or issues, parks.
1: Hours earlier, Toronto Mayor Olivia Chow raised questions about the airport expansion.
3: What is the plan? What is the business plan? Are you going to reach 10 million passengers? How many flights is it going to take?
1: She spoke at an unrelated news conference, Premier Ford beside her.
4: We're going to differ, the mayor and I believe that there's going to be thousands of jobs created over this expansion, but it's going to make the runway a lot safer.
1: The Prime Minister says details on the federal consultation process will be coming soon to hear from residents over the summer. Lorenda Redicom, CBC News, Toronto.
0: Meanwhile, the province will formally take ownership and responsibility for Toronto's Gardiner Expressway and Don Valley Parkway in the fall of next year. It was part of a deal reached between Toronto and the province in 2023 to help support the city's long-term financial stability. The province is providing more than $350 million to Toronto to continue operating and maintaining the highways ahead of the transfer. Since the deal was made, the province says it's provided funding to accelerate construction and maintenance on the Gardiner, which led to a construction project there being complete 18 months ahead of schedule. And that's your regional news for Southwestern Ontario. Matt.
5: Thank you very much for that. That is Matt Trevithick with our regional news of the day. And in our final half hour of the program, we're going to head to Windsor. That's where Windsor Multicultural Concerts is bringing sounds from around the world to the city's Mackenzie Hall. We're going to hear more about that series and this weekend's events coming up at around 5:50. First, though, we're going to do one more weather check with Mike Hargraves on the conditions outside. Really hot weather. It's only going to get hotter, Mike.
6: Yeah, warm overnight as well, Matt. Tonight we see a low temperature of 17 degrees, partly cloudy skies. For tomorrow, a mix of sun and cloud and a high temperature around 31 degrees, 33 with the humidex and a high UV index as well. 10 or very high, as they say.
5: All right. Thank you very much for that, Mike. The time is now 36, approaching 37 minutes past 5 o'clock on your afternoon drive. And it's the time of the day where we check in with our business correspondent, Chris Edwards, with the day's top stories in business. Hi, Chris.
7: Hey, Matt.
5: So we're in June now, and that means that summer travel season is here and is going to pick up as we head into the late months of June, early months of July. There are so many worries, though, about jet fuel shortage with the war in Iran. And I understand that airlines are saying they're okay despite this. Is this true?
7: Yeah, I myself reported several months ago about these worries about what might happen to the summer travel season. But now major airlines are announcing they don't foresee any serious fuel shortages this summer. Air Canada and Lufthansa have both said they'll be fine. And the volume of flights between Canada and overseas isn't that different this summer compared to last summer. Now, compare this to this past April when the International Energy Agency said Europe only had 6 weeks of jet fuel left. This was, of course, after the closing of the Strait of Hormuz, which choked off 20% of the world's oil supply. Carriers were able to source jet fuel from other places, like here in North America, and increase fuel production in other areas. So I spoke to Vincent Correa about this. He co-directs the Institute of Air and Space Law at McGill, and he actually said he had mixed feelings about this because this solution might not be sustainable.
8: The thing is that several governments used as well, you know, strategic reserves in order to put more fuel on the market in order to have more supply. So the airlines must have had assurance that there will be no shortage during the summer. But nothing says that if the situation with the Strait of Hormuz continues like this, that we will not have problems during, let's say, the fall.
7: Correa also noted that immediately after the war broke out, several airlines did reduce some capacity, and there was a lot of capacity reductions within Europe itself. WestJet, for example, cut about 1% of its transatlantic flights. So we can credit some earlier actions here as well.

0: Yeah, there was certainly a lot of maneuvering that took place in the immediate aftermath of the war. We'll continue to see how that develops. We've also been talking about Canada's new AI strategy today, Chris. But more AI means more data centers, and there's been a little bit of push and pull as to whether or not they're coming to Canada, yes?
1: There has been a lot of push and pull, but at least when it comes to the proposed data centers, there were many of them planned. While data centers on their own, they're not a new phenomenon. They've been in Canadian cities for a long time, but we only have five of what are known as hyperscaler data centers. Those are the ones that power the AI boom. They have about 10 times the capacity of those older data centers. And at the moment, there are 96 of them either planned to be built here in the coming years or already under construction. I spoke to Warren Mabey about this. He runs the Queen's Institute for Energy and Environmental Policy. And he said that this boom in AI capacity naturally needs to be met with a boom in demand for AI services, which isn't a guarantee.
2: If people don't use the tools as much as is anticipated, then we might have too many centers. We do use data centers for more than just AI. You know, there's exponential growth in the amount of data that is being tracked and maintained. And so to some extent, that growth needs to be supported by new infrastructure. And we do know that new data centers become more and more efficient. So some of the old centers may come offline as new ones come into play.
1: Now, interestingly, if all of these proposed data centers are completed, 90% of them are going to be in Alberta. It's favored because of its cheap electricity and a lot of various incentives, including financial incentives that the Alberta government has put in place.
0: It's also cold there. We heard that too.
1: Yeah. Like
0: it gets cold.
1: A lot
0: cold.
1: Of open spaces.
0: Yeah. Finally, Chris, earlier this week, GoPro announced that it's in a deep hole. The camera company, what happened?
1: Well, in a nutshell, the hardware behind GoPro cameras has gotten a lot more expensive, which has made making the GoPros a lot more or a lot less profitable. And on top of that, people just aren't buying them as much as they used to. So the cost of the memory hardware that's inside a GoPro camera has jumped over 80%. Mm. You can thank the AI boom for that. That's where all the memory capacity is going. And so in addition to people not buying cameras as much anymore, GoPro reported a net loss of over $90 million last year. And that's after a net loss of $430 million for 2024. So they've since cut a quarter of their staff. They've considered potential offers for a sale. There have been some discussions about a bankruptcy. So we'll see what happens there. But my personal theory is that now that phones have gotten so good, people just don't need GoPros to take cool action videos. I know when I go to a ski hill, I see a lot of people with their normal phones strapped to their helmets the way you used to see a GoPro. So just a theory there.
0: Would you risk your phone on your helmet if you were snowboarding?
1: I would not. And they're very bulky looking, but yeah. I think they get the job done.
0: Yeah. That's super interesting. It's not 2010. Is that when GoPros were hot? It's not 2010 anymore. Chris, thank you so much for this, man. We appreciate it.
1: Thanks, Matt.
0: That is Chris Edwards. He is our business correspondent. All right, Zellers is coming back with an outlet scheduled to be opened in July. That's happening at the Tecumseh Mall in Windsor. The new version of Zellers will have a smaller footprint than it did back in the day. It will be stocked with clothing, home goods, luggage, seasonal items, toys, and snack food. The CBC's Mike Evans asked some shoppers outside the mall how they feel about the return of Zellers. Take a listen.
3: I think it's great. It'll bring people to the mall. It brings the attraction. I'm surprised it came here and not Devonshire, where they have the space.
4: I haven't been to this mall in a while, and I'm surprised at how much it's grown. And do you think this is part of the growth in this part of town?
3: Definitely. With the new apartments and amount of people and buildings going around the area, it's restructuring it. It'll make it vibrant.
4: What do you remember about Zellers when it was here before?
3: It's a snack bar. the snack bar and be able to walk around it, seeing what was there. Family orientated. Yeah, it was a good store.
4: Tyler, the big news today. Zellers is coming back to the mall here at Tecumseh Mall. How do you feel about that?
5: I'm really excited. It's been, 13 years? I was 13 years old when they closed, and it's going to be really nostalgic, and I'm really excited to see Tecumseh Mall coming back and getting a big store like that.
4: So 13-year-old you, what do you remember about Zellers back then?
5: My mom actually worked there for quite a few years, so it's going to be more nostalgic for her, but a little bit of memories, not much. It's good. It's been a long time.

0: But I'm really excited to see it.
1: You were just a kid, but you remember the teddy bear, their mascot?
0: No, I don't. I remember that. A little too young for that.
1: So do you come to this mall often?
0: I do, yeah. I've always been local since I was born here, so quite frequently, yeah.
1: Well, you've probably noticed a lot of changes at this mall recently. It looks like it's expanding a lot. It's changed a lot since I was here last.
0: It is, yeah. I've noticed, like, a lot of different outlets, a lot of different stores, and it's good to see it finally expand and get old companies back, you know?
1: Anna Marie, I'm asking people how they feel about Zellers coming back to the mall here, coming back to Canada.
2: Well, I think for some people, I'm sure it's great. I'm pretty neutral on the prospect of having Zellers back.
1: Do you remember shopping there at all back in the day?
2: As a matter of fact, I remember my 2-year-old getting lost in Zellers. So yeah, I did shop at Zellers.
1: Where was your child found?
2: Hiding in the women's children's rack. So that's about 21 years ago.
1: It sounds like something that I would have done to my mother. A lot of people have nostalgic memories for Zellers and the Zellers brand and some of the teddy bears that were associated with it, but a lot of people are talking about the food and remembering the diner. Do you have any memories from that?
2: Absolutely, yeah. We used to go to the diner, yeah, when I was younger. So I do have fond memories of it.
1: Okay, so it's coming back to this mall. Is it a good sign that this Canadian company is coming back here at this time?
2: I hope so. I like to be optimistic about it, and I think it's great for the Tecumseh Mall as well.
1: Speaking about the Tecumseh Mall, I haven't been in this area at this mall in many years. I'm from another side of town. It looks like it's grown a lot since the last time I was here.
2: Sure, there's a lot of new development around here, some new townhouses on Lauzon Road. So yeah, I think it's a great positive sign.
1: Ava, we heard that Zellers is coming back to the mall. They're spreading out to this mall here at Tecumseh Mall. How do you feel about that?
3: I think it's cool. I mean, like, I haven't been to Zellers in a long time, probably like 13 years or whatever. I probably was little if I came there, but I think it's cool. We'll have something new in the plaza and I can come here often.
1: What about this plaza? It seems like this plaza is growing a lot. What does that say about this part of town?
3: I feel like this part of town's like really building itself back up a little bit. There's a lot of construction everywhere, so I would hope it's building itself.
1: Are you looking forward to going there? Will you try shopping there?
3: I will. I will try shopping there. It'll be cool to like go somewhere new because like usually winter doesn't have much new stuff, but yeah, I'm excited.
1: And Ruth, we just got news that Zellers is coming back to the mall here, Tecumseh Mall. How do you feel about that?
4: I think it's great.
1: Have you shopped there before?
4: Yes, I used to a lot.
1: What are some of the things you remember about Zellers back in the day?
4: That it was really organized and it was big and bright. And
1: a lot of people are commenting that they remember the diner. Do you remember the diner?
4: Yeah, there was a diner in there, yeah.
1: What about this mall in general? Do you shop here often? Do you find it that it's growing a lot?
4: Yes, it's growing quite a bit.
5: Some great sound there from the CBC's Mike Evans. He was talking to Windsorites at the Tecumseh Mall. That's where a new Zellers is expected to open next month. All right, time for some music now on the program. This is Leroy Stagger with Summer Rain.

0: It's a little bit of Summer Rain. It's a song by Leroy Stagger that comes from his new album, Pilgrimage. Well, a group in Windsor has taken on a project to bring together music styles from around the world. This Sunday will be the last concert of their first season and will feature music from the Philippines. Windsor Multicultural Concerts are organized by Stephen Hanush. CBC's Mike Hargraves met with Stephen at Mackenzie Hall, where this Sunday's show is being held.
1: We were having a dinner, me and my friend, and he said, I'm doing a concert. And I said, I'm not doing a concert. And then I said, we were talking, I said, oh, one of my friends want to do like Brazilian music concert. And we said, why we don't do Windsor Multicultural Concert? And we came all with that. We came here to Mackenzie Hall and we asked if that is possible to do the concert. They say yes, and this is all. The first event was spirituals from North America. The second event was music from Middle East. Third one was music from Brazil. Fourth one last month was music from China. And our last concert on June 7th, on Sunday, it's about music from Philippines. For this season, it's last concert. We have, actually, we are expanding this series to be 5 Windsor Multicultural Concerts and 5 Windsor Chamber Concerts, where we will present both classic and cultural music to the city with local artists, like people from this city who performing and doing the music.
2: And what's your background and connection with music?
1: Well, I'm Iraqi, and I moved here 4 years ago. Four and a half years ago now. My connection with music, I'm a pianist, conductor, composer, and I play organ too. So myself, I'm a classic trained musician, but I always had so much respect and love for culture music, because when a musician actually performs their culture music, it reflects their real soul. I always listen and look for music like that. And when I went to Montreal in the summer, there's a lot of these cultural concerts around. So I said, why we don't do also something in Windsor?
2: I'm sure the listeners can hear the booming sound that we have right now. That's because we're here at Mackenzie Hall, yeah, where the acoustics are quite lovely. How have the shows been going sonically?
1: As you said, the acoustic is wonderful, and all the concerts we did so far, we didn't really need the sound system, like something big. To be honest, the feedback we got from audience after each concert was really, really, like, surprising. We didn't expect, but people said that's something real important. What Windsor needs is to bring all these cultures and represent their art, represent their community, their spirit, like their spirit through the music, and bring all these different diverse cultures into one group, which is here at Mackenzie Hall. Like every month you meet a different culture. Some artists or some performers, they start asking each other to collaboration. It's not like when we do one culture, let's say Middle Eastern, only Middle Eastern come, which is actually what's surprising. All the cultures, all the ethnicities were

0: here.
1: So everyone's coming to check out everyone else's music. Yes,
0: exactly, exactly. That's what happened, and we were so happy with that. We were really so happy, and that's encouraged us to do more for the next year. We will start with September this year, because when the idea came was January last year, but this year we will start from September. We are preparing now through the summer. After the last concert, we will have meeting me and my friends on board, who are also have a connection and people who know in the music industry. We will bring together. So far, we have a vision. We just want to contact the musicians and put all together. We will do September, November, January, March, May. Like every 2 months, the first or second week from the month, we would do a concert from a different topic.
1: This must keep you pretty busy.
0: Well, it's challenging. To be honest, it's really challenging. But I teach students, and I have all these students from different backgrounds, and I have a good relationship with their parents. And, you know, each culture know their people right here. So, like, from Middle Eastern, I'm already Iraqi, so I know most of the musicians from Middle East. My friend, he's a guitarist and knows most of the Latino or those South American styles and a musician who play that styles. My other friend, who is doing the Filipino concert, he's already from background Filipino, so he knows also. So that's what is helping us to kind of reach the artists, knowing people who know people from that culture. Yeah.
1: Let's go right to that Filipino concert.
0: Yes, we'll be this Sunday here at 3. The performing will be including alto solo, tenor solo, and piano and flute. The pianist is Aldi. He's one of Windsor piano professors, Windsor University. His wife Cecilia will be performing the alto, and a performer, he's coming from his doctorate program from Western University, will perform also their tradition classics and folk music of Filipino. That's basically what will be presented. The most important is, as we said in one of our introduction to this concert, is culture is love in motion. So when we love and open our heart to different culture and to see how those people feel about their music, about their language, about their heritage, and to feel that and actually respect it and be open heart to accept it, that's what we wanna and we hope people to have through our concerts. So this will bring the culture and bring the community, will bring Windsor all together when we see others and respect them and love them as they are. And music is the great way to do that happen through it, because music is always transparent experience of a humans. All I hope is if people love this music and they love to see different cultures, this folk music of different cultures, to come and support this WMC or Windsor Multicultural Concerts. And this is what will keep us going, because first is you're not only supporting artists, you're supporting culture itself. And culture, it's community work, it's not individuals.
2: It's really great stuff there from Mike Hargraves, who's speaking with Stephen Hanouche. He's a creative director of Windsor Multicultural Concerts. Their last concert of the season is this Sunday at Mackenzie Hall in Windsor. All right, we're coming up on your national news here on CBC Radio 1. Matt Travathick is back with one last look at the headlines. Matt?
3: Matt, ahead of the FIFA World Cup starting next week, Ontario is more than doubling the fine for businesses and individuals who illegally resell event tickets above their original total purchase price. The province says starting June 10th, the maximum penalty for repeat offenders will increase from $10,000 to $25,000. And Prime Minister Mark Carney has unveiled his government's long-awaited strategy on artificial intelligence. Carney's pledging to spend $2 billion to maximize AI's benefits, prevent its harms, and give Canada sovereignty over its systems. The opposition's parties, though, say the strategy lacks detail and leaves Canadians exposed to risk. Marina von Stackelberg with that story next on Your World Tonight.
2: All right. Thank you very much for that, Matt. And that is it for our show this afternoon. Thank you so much for tuning in, no matter where you are in our region. We'll be back same time, same place tomorrow. I'm Matt Allen. Thanks for listening and have a great afternoon.
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0: said Trump, in part.
1: He's got the midterms. I don't care about the midterms.
0: Trump allies insist he is absolutely focused on the midterms, but it's been a complicated couple of weeks for him as the November elections now draw ever closer. Paul Hunter, CBC News, Washington.
2: Trump's former national security advisor, J.

0: This is the CBC News Update. Good evening, I'm Matthew Trevithick. Three men charged in the August 2023 death of Owen Sound restaurateur Sharif Rahman will appear in court together tomorrow. A resolution hearing has been scheduled for Robert Evans Jr., his father and co-accused Robert Busby Evans, and uncle Barry Evans. Robert Evans Jr. is charged with manslaughter, while the other two accused are charged with accessory after the fact. Rahman died a week after he was critically injured in an altercation outside his restaurant over an unpaid bill. And a move by FIFA to ban reusable water bottles from World Cup stadiums is getting pushback. FIFA changed its stadium code of conduct to prohibit bottles, cups, and other receptacles after its previous policy allowed refillable bottles. It says the decision aims to prevent risk and injury to players and attendees, and that outside bottles were already barred at several stadiums. A Toronto city councillor says he'll be asking City Hall to push back. Now the Environment Canada weather forecast for southwestern Ontario. Partly cloudy skies tonight with lows around 16 degrees. We'll see sun and cloud tomorrow with highs around 31. The UV index will be 9 in London and 10 in Windsor, both very high. Cloudy skies tomorrow night with a moderate chance of showers in the evening, picking up overnight with a risk of a thunderstorm, the low 19. Cloudy skies on Saturday with a 60% chance of showers, the high 25. And on Sunday, sun and cloud with a high of 26.
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2: Emily Laidlaw is a professor at the University of Calgary and the Canada Research Chair in Cybersecurity Law. She's in Calgary.

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1: I'm Amy Dodge, the host of Windsor Morning. We're on the air from Monday to Friday from 6 a.m. till 8:40 a.m. We bring you the most talked about stories of the day with the voices who care the most about the issues. 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

0: Europe for decades. Her relatives said she died of sadness following her husband's death just over a year ago. Persepolis was just the beginning of her long and celebrated career. In 2005, Ms. Satrapi told the CBC about her childhood during the Iranian Revolution and about the book that followed her Persepolis series, Embroideries.
1: Suddenly, instead of caring about Snow White and Cinderella, my hero became Che Guevara and...

At the Royal BC Museum in Victoria, restoration work is underway to fix parts of a decades-old totem. Since 1953, the totem stood in Thunderbird Park on the grounds of the museum. It was carved from a single cedar tree by Richard Hunt of the Kwakwaka'wakw Nation. Earlier this week, the totem was lowered so Mr. Hunt could fix the paint and deepen the grooves that will hold six new wooden sunrays he's making